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0: 5 cents a day, that's only $18.25 a year. 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

Hey, welcome to Making Good Noise. I'm Dave Forsina, and it's a pleasure to be with you for the first of what I hope to be many shows here on WGOT, starting out with Tom Petty and the Heartbreakers and First Flash of Freedom from the album Mojo. Coming up later on in November, of course, Tom Petty Weekend, taking place with a whole bunch of bands right down the road from here at Heartwood Soundstage. I've got some Florida-based bands to get to in addition to a whole lot more as we head into today's program with J.D. McPherson. 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

0: That's Selwyn Birchwood and the title track to his album The Church of Electric Swamp and Blues. Selwyn from down around the Tampa area. We heard The Clash from Combat Rock and Overpowered by Funk, Colors from Black Pumas, and Gunk Palace from Sousa Brass Band. We've got a singer-songwriter right now that's a real throwback to the protest singers of the late 60s, who's really got his thumb on the current contemporary political scene. Here's Jesse Wells with Domestic Error.
1: I did.

That's Sean Chambers, Gonna Groove. Sean got his start back in the early 90s down southwest Gulf Coast, currently touring with the Savoy Brown Rhythm Section. And that wraps up this edition, the first edition of Making Good Noise. Thanks so much for joining me this week. I'm Dave Frusina. It's good to have you along right here at WGOT and WGOT.org, Gainesville's Community Radio. I've got time for one more featuring two of the best pickers around, world class, Tommy Emmanuel and Billy Strings. Catch you next time.

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The Clash from their 1977 self-titled debut album. We heard Clash City Rockers. And if you're a rocker, or even a mod, you've come to the right place. 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I'm Peter, your host and guide as we explore the music you love. Before we get started, I want to give a big shout out to all the First Wave listeners who tune into the show on 90.1 WEFT-FM in Champaign, Illinois. We're so glad you're here. Up first is an all-Southern California artist set, starting with The Go-Go's.

The Go-Go's opened the All SoCal set with Vision of Nowness from their 2001 God Bless the Go-Go's album, followed by the Dickies from 1979 and I'm Stuck in a Pagoda with Trisha Toyota. I understand Miss Toyota was a news journalist in Los Angeles for about 30 years and is currently an adjunct assistant professor at UCLA. You can't get more L.A. than that. My Little Surfin' Woody was next by Adrian and the Sunsets from 1963. I mean, really, how can you have a SoCal set without a surf tune? Closing up were the Germs from 1979 and Lexicon Devil. Let's go into the garage now with Philadelphia's The Rising Tides.

the Rising Tides kicked off the set with their 1966 release, You Don't Care, followed by the Skunks from Austin, Texas, and their 1979 release, Earthquake Shake. Some more surf music came next with Eddie and the Showmen from Palos Verdes, California, and their 1963 release, Mr. Rebel. After Eddie came London's Via Ves and You Wouldn't Know from 1979. And we concluded with The Cars and Let's Go from that same year. As you might know, we love the Corettes here at First Wave. I was listening to some songs from their latest album, The Soul of the Fabulous Corettes, when one track piqued my interest, Boom Boom Boom. The reason? The lyrics pull extensively from seven Rolling Stone song titles and reference Stone's drummer, the late Charlie Watts, and Ringo from The Beatles. Listen closely and see if you can identify the song titles. I'll reveal all after we close the set.

All right. We started with the Corettes from 2024 and their song, Boom Boom Boom. As promised, here are the Rolling Stones songs in the lyrics in chronological order. You can't always get what you want from Let It Bleed, Stupid Girl, Under My Thumb, and Paint It Black, all from Aftermath. Let's Spend the Night Together from Between the Buttons, Out of Time from Aftermath, and She Said Yeah from December's Children. I hope you enjoyed that listening challenge. A Flock of Seagulls followed the Corettes with their smash hit, I Ran So Far Away from 1982, and then the Velvet Underground's Rock and Roll from 1970. We went back to the beach with Aquí El León and the Nobles from 1963 and Body Surf. And finally, from First Wave's Acetate Collection, we went into the garage once more with the Blue Embers from 1966 and She Was So Bad. Here's Vector.

Spector from Minneapolis, Minnesota started the set with Rock and Roll BS from 1982, followed by The Cure and their 1985 release, Close to Me. Closing the set was First Wave's house band, The Ramones. We heard the English mix of their 1977 release, It's a Long Way Back to Germany. Well, I love putting together this show for you, but I must admit, I'm pooped and ready for a jolt of caffeine from across the street. But fear not, I'll be back next week with more of the music you love. 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We'd love to hear from you. Electric Callus from Lyon, France, takes us out with their 1978 release, Kill Me Two Times. Keep rocking, my friends, and see you next time.

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3: 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It is 10 o'clock on a Sunday night, which means it's time for Ritual Radio, Gainesville, Florida's only goth industrial synth pop dark wave radio show. My name is CJ Drew Love. This is what we do every other Sunday from 10 to 11. We also do a replay from 1 to 2. If you like the things that you're hearing, you can always send us an email over at ritualgnv@gmail.com. Tell us what you like, what you don't like, what you want to hear. We are listening to you because you're listening to us. Also, we have a couple social media accounts you can check out at Facebook and Instagram at Ritual GNV. From there, you can check out all the happenings from around Gainesville. We've got some really cool concerts that I'm going to be letting you guys know about coming up in September. We've got club nights. We've got all kinds of cool stuff. So definitely, you know, join us. We'll help you find where all the other spooky kids are in this town. Tonight's show is going to be crazy. We got a lot of really cool cuts. Brand new tracks from Patriarchy, Ghost Bells. We've got 2D Cat, brand new Priest, Fixate Sedate. I did not even know that was coming, but awesome. We've got big news on 2 shows coming up in September that you don't want to miss. But we're going to kick this off with Pixel Grip. This is off the brand new remix album. If you haven't checked it out, it's on all streaming platforms. It's got some great stuff on there. Their last album was one of my favorites of last year. So, I mean, like, I'm getting to relive all of it again with a little new twist. So, awesome. This is Laugh's Laugh. It's the Mercy Girl remix. So kick back, relax, enjoy. We'll be back in about 15 minutes to go over all the tracks that you just heard.

You're listening to Ritual Radio on 100.1 WGOT. That last track was Spike Hillis with Pillow Talk. Before that was Ghost Bells with Curses, Patriarchy, Ode to an Oppressive Tyrant. I love me some Patriarchy, this new EP they've got on fire. And before that was Pixel Grip with Last Laugh, the Mercy Girl remix. So yeah, these shows that I was talking about earlier, Spike Hillis, if you guys like what they're doing, I absolutely love their new album. Excellent stuff. They're going to be in Gainesville September 10th. That's over at the Atlantic. Doors are opening at 9. Shows start at 10. They're playing with Nux, D-Territory, and our homie in the booth a lot of times at Ritual. Wild Creatrix is going to be playing tracks in between everything. Gonna be a great time. I was really shocked to even see this show on the radar. I found out a couple, like a month or two ago via their Bandcamp, which was a weird way to find out. But yeah, no, it's definitely going to be a great show. One of those not misses. Another show coming up, which we've got the next couple tracks devoted to. Corpse Dust, we've been playing them a lot the last few weeks. I told you guys last week about this one, but just to refresh your memory, September 4th, so that is this coming Friday. Corpse Dust is playing with Caustic Bats and Issia at the Ox. I'll be playing tracks in between everybody as well, and kind of closing the night out with a little dance party. So if you want to come through on that, you guys know the Ox, great DIY venue. I can't wait to play this show. Yeah, so the next three tracks, we're going to be featuring everybody from these bands. The show's going to kick off at 8 o'clock. I'll be spinning them by like 8:30. We'll get the first band on shortly after. It's going to be awesome. But yeah, so this first track is Left to Rot. It's off the new Corpse Dust album. Awesome stuff. He got a little bit less chaotic on this album, a lot more dark wave. I'm digging it a lot. I can't wait to see some of these tracks live. But kick back, relax, enjoy, and we'll be back in about 20 to go over everything.

You're listening to Ritual Radio on 100.1 WGOT. That last track was Issia with Trance. Before that, Caustic Bats with Violence and Corpse Dust Left and Rot to kick all that off. If you like that little block, you definitely want to be at the Ox this coming Friday. I'll be spitting in between all those acts playing live. Awesome stuff. That venue is very cool. Little DIY spot. Very intimate. Come out, dance. Let's get spooky. I miss you guys. We had a little incident with the last ritual that we're hoping gets fixed by the next one. It's been a little bit since I've seen a lot of your faces, and I can't wait to see you guys on the dance floor like usual. That show's gonna kick off at 8 o'clock. Come out, it'll be awesome. Little bit more of a serious note, if you guys are just stumbled upon the show, or you've been listening for a while, or you know, you're just an avid listener to WGOT, one of the things a lot of people don't realize is we run this very much like a PBS kind of thing. We are only able to do what we do from the kindness of our listeners. It's one of those things where we're not making a dime off of our shows. Heck, half of us are doing these in our bedrooms. Like, right now, I'm just sitting here in my pajamas talking to a microphone and playing you guys songs that I love and hoping that it makes your night awesome. But if you want to keep hearing stuff like this or a lot of the other great shows that we have on the station, just jump over and, you know, help out with whatever you can. You know, a couple bucks here and there. Everybody like helps us out a little bit. It means a lot. And, you know, it gives us the power to, you know, pay for the tower bills for another month and keep everything going. So yeah, if you want to give, there's a couple ways you can do it. Just flat out, if you have Venmo or Cash App. On Venmo, it is WGOT, the number 4 and ever. WGOT forever. And then on Cash App, it's WGOT LP. Either one of those, you're directly giving money straight to. Also, there's a couple links on the website. I know some of them are broken. The Venmo, I believe I've heard, is working now. So if you're on the website listening, because you can stream it live off the website, you can jump on and throw a little donation that way. It means the world to us, and I really can't say thank you enough for giving me the opportunity to bring you these spooky tunes every other weekend. Also, if you like what you're hearing, you like what I do, you like this show, shoot us an email, give us some encouragement. Everybody needs to like hear a nice word every now and again, or you know, you'd be mean to me. Whatever you want to do. You can email us at ritualgnv@gmail.com. Let us know what you like, what you don't like, what you want to hear. If you want to point us to any bands, whatever, we're open. We'll definitely check out what you want to hear. Also, find us on social media, Facebook, Instagram, RitualGNV. Join us. We'll let you know where all the hot parties are with all the cool goth kids. We've got club nights on the regular at Ritual. There's other club nights in town that we, you know, the Dark Circus that's coming up with the Woolly. We'll get more on that our next show. We'll keep you abreast of all the concerts like we did with the Corpse Dust and the Spike Tell Us show. It's, you know, Gainesville's got a good scene, and I if you haven't found it yet, I want to help you on that. Anyways, we're coming into our last block of the night. We're kicking this off with Brand New Priest. This track is phenomenal. Python, I've been hearing rumors about it. It finally dropped. I'm so excited to be able to play this for the first time. So enjoy this. If you guys are fans of Priest, then you know. If not, this actually is a bunch of the musicians from Ghost that kind of like left the band and formed their own thing. Not a big Ghost fan. I don't know. I saw that look and I was like, wow, that's epically evil. Then I heard the music and I was like, wow, that's epically Scooby-Doo chase music. But Priest, whole other thing going. They're phenomenal. I absolutely love them. This is Python. It's going to be off their upcoming album. Enjoy it, and we'll be back in about 20 to tuck you in for the night.

And that about wraps us up here at Ritual Radio on WGOT. It's been another great show, and we're very thankful for you guys to be on this journey with us. That last track was Magic Wands with Diamond Rain. Just got that one in from Metropolis Records. Thank you guys so much for the hookup. That I've been a big fan of what Magic Wands has been putting out there. Before that, Odonis Odonis with Yeah, Whatever, reinterpreted. I do love me some Odonis Odonis. They're amazing. 2D Cat with a brand new one, We Are Here. 2D Cat kind of started in the synthwave vibe, and now they're becoming more and more dark wave, and I'm digging where they're going. And we kicked it off with Priest with Python. Awesome new club track. I cannot wait to put that one on the dance floor. Anyways, that's us for the week. If you liked it, you can send us an email and let us know. Yay. It's over at ritualgnv@gmail.com. Say what's up, give us some requests, whatever you want to do. We're there, we're listening. We're also on Facebook and Instagram, ritualgnv. Find us, we'll let you know all the cool stuff going on, all the club nights, the Corpse Dust concert info, the Spike Hellas concert info, other goth nights that are going on, like Dark Circus at the Woolly. We're gonna really like keep you guys afloat in all the things, so you can wear all your dark outfits out and make some friends. There's a lot of us out there. But yeah, and if you guys are enjoying this show and other WGOT shows, you can always, you know, give us a little love. We've got links on the page to download over at WGOT.org, which you can also stream live from there. I've heard some aren't working, but some are. I've heard the Venmo definitely works. But if you want to do it directly, our Venmo is WGOT4, the number 4, ever. So WGOT4, ever. Or Cash App, it's WGOTLP. Either one of those, you're going to get to us. And, you know, any donations go straight into paying the bills for the station. None of us are doing this for a profit. We're all doing this because we love what we do, and we want to keep Gainesville a little bit weirder. I want to do it a lot weirder, so that's why I do the show. And as you guys know, we've been ending the show with one last song. This round, we've got Fixate Sedate. They just put out a brand new double album. Very, very cool. This, they give very throwback to like Frontline Assembly in their prime vibes. If you've never checked them out, you might want to, because I know there may be some talks about possibly these guys coming from overseas and playing locally. We'll keep you guys updated when we hear more on that. But this is Flatline Friend. Very cool song. The album also has a Suicide Commando remix of this as well, which is just mind-blowing. But yeah, so enjoy it. We'll be back in 2 weeks with a whole new fresh batch of spooky tracks.

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3: Greetings, fellow travelers, and welcome to this week's transmission of Interdimensional Radio. It's that show where we play songs from the multiverse. You never know what to expect. And this week, we're going to kick it off with the Tree Strokes' Reptilia Again. So have fun!

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We started the show off with Reptilia Again by the Tree Strokes, Break On Through to the Paranoid Side by the Black Doors, A House in Paris by Animal Hilton, and that last song was These Boots Are Made for Walking the Tightrope by Nancy Monet. And the next song we got for ya is Voodoo Creeps by Massive Hendrix.

You're tuned into Interdimensional Radio, and we just heard Voodoo Creeps by Massive Hendrix, The Wonder of a Dope Show by Elvis Manson, Never Not Unusual by Tom Astley, Peculiar Tripper by the Gay Beatles, and that last song was I Want Bad Moon Diamonds by Queen Avril Rihanna Revival. And the next song we got for you is She Said Burn by Deep Temptations.

0: You're tuned into Interdimensional Radio, and we just heard She Said Burn by Deep Temptations, iRobot Coming by the Alan Parsons Daft Weekend, Hit the Bottoms Jack by Van Charles, and that last song was Low Rider That Kills by Motley Wore. And the next song we got is The Pink Jack by David D.C.
1: 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Let's go.

0: He's getting to know me now. He speaks to me.
1: What does Bob say?

concludes this week's transmission of Interdimensional Radio. We just heard The Pink Jack by David DC, Shake It Down by the Grateful Chong Boys, Sultans of Swing Your Own Way by Dyer Mack, and the song we just heard was Bad Guy Is Coming to Take Me Away by Napoleon Eilish. I'd like to thank you all for tuning in, and we'll be back again next week. So until then, have fun, y'all.

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1: 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I'm Andy Valeri, the producer and host of the program, thanking you for coming along on the musical journey that is It's All Happening, engineered in full spectrum dominance for your listening pleasure. 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

I can just remember a time when I saw the Dalai Lama speak, and somebody got up and asked him what his reaction was at the time in the late 40s when China gobbled up Tibet, and basically the rest of the world stood by and thought that was fine, didn't want to do anything. And the Dalai Lama gave one of those giggles that he's famous for, and then he leaned forward and said, "So sad that Tibet has no oil."

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We've learned that quiet isn't always peace, and the norms and notions of what just is isn't always just is.

0: The late, great Dr. John, blowing away the negative vibrational spirits with some of his medicinal New Orleanian rhythmic gumbo here on this edition of It's All Happening, your audiophonic antidote to the forces of evil uncool. 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We've got lots more to come, including cool jams from the Diplomats of Solid Sound, the Specials, the Dirty Knobs, and much more, coming right up after this.
1: Hey, Eddie, is the tape on? We'd like to dedicate this album to all our friends.

pity the nation whose people are sheep and whose shepherds mislead them. Pity the nation whose leaders are liars, whose sages are silenced, and whose bigots haunt the airwaves. Pity the nation that raises not its voice except to praise conquerors and acclaim the bully as hero and aims to rule the world with force and by torture. Pity the nation that knows no other language but its own and no other culture but its own. Pity the nation whose breath is money and sleeps the sleep of the too well fed. Pity the nation. Oh, pity the people who allow their rights to erode and their freedoms

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0: At their core, human beings seek love and meaning more than anything else. If you listen to people, when they tell you the stories, and they tell you what matters, and you put it all together and you look at the research, I think what it says is that we are seeking a sense of meaning, purpose, and love. That is at the heart of so much of everything that we do. When it's gone, we feel terrible. In its presence, we at least have the possibility to flourish.
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The Tao gives birth to all beings, nourishes them, maintains them, cares for them, comforts them, protects them, takes them back to itself, creating without possessing, acting without expecting, guiding without interfering.

0: sweet tides of the Thievery Corporation, elevating the positive vibrations as we head towards the concluding segment of this edition of It's All Happening, your weekly musical venture brought to you by Big Beef Productions and the team at Strategic Air Command. 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
6: 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My name is DJ Drew Love. This is what we do every other Sunday from 10 to 11. We also do a replay from 1 to 2. If you like the things that you're hearing, you can always send us an email over at ritualgnv@gmail.com. Tell us what you like, what you don't like, what you want to hear. We are listening to you because you're listening to us. Also, we have a couple social media accounts you can check out at Facebook and Instagram at Ritual GNV. From there, you can check out all the happenings from around Gainesville. We've got some really cool concerts that I'm going to be letting you guys know about coming up in September. We've got club nights. We've got all kinds of cool stuff. So definitely, you know, join us. We'll help you find where all the other spooky kids are in this town. Tonight's show is going to be crazy. We got a lot of really cool cuts. Brand new tracks from Patriarchy, Ghost Bells. We've got 2D Cat, brand new Priest, Fixate Sedate. I did not even know that was coming, but awesome. We've got big news on 2 shows coming up in September that you don't want to miss. But we're going to kick this off with Pixel Grip. This is off the brand new remix album. If you haven't checked it out, it's on all streaming platforms. It's got some great stuff on there. Their last album was one of my favorites of last year. So, I mean, like, I'm getting to relive all of it again with a little new twist. So, awesome. This is Laugh's Laugh. It's the Mercy Girl remix. So kick back, relax, enjoy. We'll be back in about 15 minutes to go over all the tracks that you just heard.

You're listening to Ritual Radio on 100.1 WGOT. That last track was Spike Hillis with Pillow Talk. Before that was Ghost Bells with Curses, Patriarchy, Ode to an Oppressive Tyrant. I love me some Patriarchy, this new EP they've got on fire. And before that was Pixel Grip with Last Laugh, the Mercy Girl remix. So yeah, these shows that I was talking about earlier, Spike Hillis, if you guys like what they're doing, I absolutely love their new album. Excellent stuff. They're going to be in Gainesville September 10th. That's over at the Atlantic. Doors are opening at 9. Show's starting at 10. They're playing with Nux, D-Territory, and our homie in the booth a lot of times at Ritual. Wild Creatrix is going to be playing tracks in between everything. Gonna be a great time. I was really shocked to even see this show on the radar. I found out a couple, like a month or two ago via

like to play this show. So the next three tracks, we're going to be featuring everybody from these bands. The show's going to kick off at 8 o'clock. I'll be spinning them by like 8:30. We'll get the first band on shortly after. It's going to be awesome. But yeah, so this first track is Left to Rot. It's off the New Corpse Dust album. Awesome stuff. He got a little bit less chaotic on this album, a lot more dark wave. I'm digging it a lot. I can't wait to see some of these tracks live. But kick back, relax, enjoy, and we'll be back in about 20 to go over everything.

You're listening to Ritual Radio on 100.1 WGOT. That last track was Issia with Trance. Before that, Caustic Bats with Violence and Corpse Dust Left to Rot to kick all that off. If you like that little block, you definitely want to be at the Ox this coming Friday. I'll be spitting in between all those acts playing live. Awesome stuff. That venue is very cool. Little DIY spot. Very intimate. Come out, dance. Let's get spooky. I miss you guys. We had a little incident with the last ritual that we're hoping gets fixed by the next one. It's been a little bit since I've seen a lot of your faces, and I can't wait to see you guys on the dance floor like usual. That show's gonna kick off at 8 o'clock. Come out, it'll be awesome. A little bit more of a serious note, if you guys are just stumbled upon the show, or you've been listening for a while, or you know, you're just an avid listener to WGOT, one of the things a lot of people don't realize is we run this very much like a PBS kind of thing. We are only able to do what we do from the kindness of our listeners. It's one of those things where we're not making a dime off of our shows. Heck, half of us are doing these in our bedrooms. Like, right now, I'm just sitting here in my pajamas talking to a microphone and playing you guys songs that I love and hoping that it makes your night awesome. But if you want to keep hearing stuff like this or a lot of the other great shows that we have on the station, just jump over and, you know, help out with whatever you can. You know, a couple bucks here and there. Everybody like helps us out a little bit. It means a lot. You know, it gives us the power to, you know, pay for the tower bills for another month and keep everything going. So yeah, if you want to give, there's a couple ways you can do it. Just flat out, if you have Venmo or Cash App, on Venmo it is WGOT the number 4 and ever, WGOT forever, and then on Cash App it's WGOT LP. Either one of those, you're directly giving money straight to. Also, there's a couple links on the website. I know some of them are broken. The Venmo, I believe, I've heard, is working now. So if you're on the website listening, because you can stream it live off the website, you can jump on and throw a little donation that way. It means the world to us, and I really can't say thank you enough for giving me the opportunity to bring you these spooky tunes every other weekend. Also, if you like what you're hearing, you like what I do, you like the show, shoot us an email, give us some encouragement. Everybody needs to like hear a nice word every now and again, or you know, you'd be mean to me. Whatever you want to do, you can email us at ritualgnv@gmail.com. Let us know what you like, what you don't like, what you want to hear. If you want to point us to any bands, whatever, we're open. We'll definitely check out what you want to hear. Also, find us on social media, Facebook, Instagram, Ritual GNV. Join us. We'll let you know where all the hot parties are with all the cool goth kids. We've got club nights on the regular at Ritual. There's other club nights in town that we, you know, the Dark Circus that's coming up with the Woolly. We'll get more on that our next show. We'll keep you abreast of all the concerts like we did with the Corpse Dust and the Spike Tell Us show. It's, you know, Gainesville's got a good scene, and I if you haven't found it yet, I want to help you on that. Anyways, we're coming into our last block of the night. We're kicking this off with Brand New Priest. This track is phenomenal. Python, I've been hearing rumors about it. It finally dropped. I'm so excited to be able to play this for the first time. So enjoy this. If you guys are fans of Priest, then you know. If not, this actually is a bunch of the musicians from Ghost that kind of like left the band and formed their own thing. Not a big Ghost fan. I don't know. I saw that look and I was like, wow, that's epically evil. Then I heard the music and I was like, wow, that's epically Scooby-Doo chase music. But Priest, whole other thing going. They're phenomenal. I absolutely love them. This is Python. It's going to be off their upcoming album. Enjoy it, and we'll be back in about 20 to tuck you in for the night.

And that about wraps us up here at Ritual Radio on WGOT. It's been another great show, and we're very thankful for you guys to be on this journey with us. That last track was Magic Wands with Diamond Rain. Just got that one in from Metropolis Records. Thank you guys so much for the hookup. That I've been a big fan of what Magic Wands has been putting out there. Before that, Odonis Odonis with Yeah, Whatever, reinterpreted. I do love me some Odonis Odonis. They're amazing. 2D Cat with a brand new one. We are here. 2D Cat kind of started in the synthwave vibe, and now they're becoming more and more dark wave, and I'm digging where they're going. And we kicked it off with Priest with Python. Awesome new club track. I cannot wait to put that one on the dance floor. Anyways, that's us for the week. If you liked it, you can send us an email and let us know. Yay. It's over at ritualgnv@gmail.com. Say what's up, give us some requests, whatever you want to do. We're there, we're listening. We're also on Facebook and Instagram, ritualgnv. Find us, we'll let you know all the cool stuff going on, all the club nights, the Corpse Dust concert info, the Spike Hellas concert info, other goth nights that are going on, like Dark Circus at the Woolly. We're gonna really like keep you guys afloat in all the things, so you can wear all your dark outfits out and make some friends. There's a lot of us out there. But yeah, and if you guys are enjoying this show and other WGOT shows, you can always, you know, give us a little love. We've got links on the page to download over at WGOT.org, which you can also stream live from there. I've heard some aren't working, but some are. I've heard the Venmo definitely works. But if you want to do it directly, our Venmo is WGOT4ever. So WGOT4ever. Or Cash App, it's WGOTLP. Either one of those, you're going to get to us. And, you know, any donations go straight into paying the bills for the station. None of us are doing this for a profit. We're all doing this because we love what we do, and we want to keep Gainesville a little bit weirder. I want to do it a lot weirder, so that's why I do the show. And as you guys know, we've been ending the show with one last song. This round, we've got Fixate Sedate. They just put out a brand new double album. Very, very cool. They give very throwback to like Frontline Assembly in their prime vibes. If you've never checked them out, you might want to, because I know there may be some talks about possibly these guys coming from overseas and playing locally. We'll keep you guys updated when we hear more on that. But this is Flatline Friend. Very cool song. The album also has a Suicide Commando remix of this as well, which is just mind-blowing. But yeah, so enjoy it. We'll be back in 2 weeks with a whole new fresh batch of spooky tracks.

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Sonic Cafe with UK's first Lady of Soul. That was P.P. Arnold with her take on Traffic's classic Medicated Goo. Recorded way back in the late 60s, this track somehow stayed hidden until 2017. Why? I don't know why. Yet another mystery from the back room of rock and roll, I guess. Hey, so hey, welcome to our little Pacific Northwest Radio Cafe, where eclectic music, comedy, and pop culture are always on the menu. I'm Scott Clark, and this is episode 528. This time, the Sonic Cafe serves up a mix pulled from the last 58 years. Listen for the Filthy Animals with their cover of The Doors' classic Roadhouse Blues. Irma with a stripped-down acoustic take on Black Sun. Plus, music from Goose, Parker Barrow, The Black Crowes, Ozark Mountain Daredevils with Jackie Blue, and The Electric Flag with Killing Floor from 1968. And as always, many more. We'll also hear Ian Anderson explain to David Letterman how Jethro Tull exactly got its name. Then, around the bottom of the hour, another song created by Machine. Yes, it's an AI blues cover of Phil Collins' hit In the Air Tonight. On the comedy side, Lachlan Patterson imagines the birth of the George Foreman grill with comedy shorts from Erica Rhodes and Tom Cotter tossed in along the way for a little additional fun. Oh, and a big Sonic Cafe welcome to our newest sponsor, Dr. Whitaker's Larded Atoms. It's special because it contains uranium. Think about that a moment. So anyway, hey, let's get glowing. The band is Pamela, the tune is Better Than Before, and as always, we're the Sonic Cafe.

0: not saying much.
1: Back in the day, I'm sure all of you, I had a George Foreman grill. That was everything. That was how I learned to cook. You could tell from the grill that George really didn't have a lot of help with this thing. He just kind of came up with the whole idea. He just walked into an appliance factory. I got an idea for a grill. We're going to put it on an angle. Let's go. And nobody helped him. They're like, all right. Sounds good. Nobody stood up and was like, hey, George, how about an on and off switch? No on and off switch. You plug it in and it's on. And when you unplug it, make it take a couple hours to cool down, all right? Just put it on an angle. That's all we need to think about. No one stood up. Well, what about a thermostat, George, with like a range of different temperatures for different foods? No, one temperature is all you're gonna need with this grill. 550 degrees. And make it hot on the outside too. Make sure, in case they want to warm a bun nearby. And put it on an angle. Let's go. No one illegal stuff. But hey, George, what about making a locking hinge so they can safely rest their food and take it out without hurting themselves? No, make it like a rat trap. Just put it on an angle. Just make sure it's on an angle. This guy's crazy. As they were building it, no one was like, hey, George, I'm just starting to put this thing together. How about making the grill plates removable so they can wash them in the dishwasher? Now, glue them to the frame. And make sure that frame is way too big to put in the sink. If they want to clean it, I will provide a plastic fork. And make sure they can lose those drip trays right away. I want that grease dripping on the floor for the cat. Put it on an angle. All right. He's the heavyweight champ. He must know what he's doing.
2: 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Ask what you can do for your country.
3: Ain't nobody got time for that.
4: We're the Sonic Cafe.

welcome back to the show. Ian Anderson from, of course, Jethro Tull is here. Leo DeRocher will be joining us. I think Leo was with Jethro Tull for a while, wasn't he? Yeah. Now, is

0: bad luck, you know. And we'd go on and hope to do better than the week before. And of course, the time that we actually got rebooked in the famous Marquee Club, they asked us back. We happened to be Jethro Tull that week. Mm-hmm. That's the one we stuck with. Simple as that.
1: True story.
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Sonic Cafe with Scott Clark. 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Now, let's get back to the music here on the Sonic Cafe.

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0: way you know someone has a good marriage is if you never hear anything about it. My girlfriends who are in good marriages, they never mention the husband. Like, I don't even know if he's still there. You know, that's a really good sign. Like, I don't even remember. My best friend, her name's Lucy. I've known her since we were 12. I don't even remember her husband's name. That's how little he comes up in conversation. I think he does something with birds. I have no, she never talks about him. I'm like, that's a good, healthy marriage. My brother-in-law, my sister has a good marriage. I barely remember his name, and he's my brother-in-law. I think it's George. He's a good guy. She never brings him up, you know? If he's, you know a name if he keeps coming up. He's like, oh, Jeff keeps not doing the dishes. Then you know his name. That's the only reason.
1: We're the Sonic Cafe.
2: In gorgeous color or brilliant black and white.

I speak tonight for the dignity of man and the destiny of man. I urge every man.

I know why they put me under the microscope at TSA, and I'll tell you why. Because here's a fun fact about me. I hang the Confederate flag and the ISIS flag in front of my house. And I'll tell you why I do that. I do that because I cannot afford a home security system. So my house is under 24-hour surveillance by the FBI, the CIA, and the NSA for free. You're welcome.

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1: WGOT-LP Gainesville, The Goat, would like to thank attorney Paul S. Rothstein for his support. 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
2: In Gainesville, extreme heat is hitting right as kids are hopping on buses and heading back into the classroom. Over the last 10 years, back-to-school cooling demands increased by 34% due to human-caused climate change. On average, of 231 cities analyzed, now experiencing 32% higher cooling demands during the back-to-school period than they did in the early 1970s. A recent Climate Central analysis found that nearly 6.2 million K-12 public school students attended school in neighborhoods up to 8.3 degrees Fahrenheit hotter due to the built environment and extreme urban heat island effect on top of late summer heat made more likely by heat-trapping pollution. This is Jim McFarland sharing information from Climate Central.
3: Daddy, what was that?
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5: In the slight misty haze, which all foray, let me tell you, in the ephemeral foray, there's always a fairy control where the misty risey huff there, and so she was completely lost in.

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Welcome to Dirty Laundry with Karen coming from KXCR, Florence. Thanks to Pacifica Radio Network. Thank you to all the affiliate stations that support and play Dirty Laundry. Thanks to Younger Brother for Dirty Laundry's music. And thank you to you, wherever you are, for hanging out and listening for an hour. And last week, we presented, because it was Christine and I, a protest show. And this is going to be the second half. Half the songs are songs that I picked and half are hers. So it was interesting doing the research for the songs that I wanted to play because there were so many of them that it was really hard to choose. Protesting is definitely on the minds of a lot of people, and I love how it comes out in music. It's very powerful. And so speaking of a very powerful song, I'm going to start you with the first of our protest songs called Streets of Minneapolis. It's a new song by Bruce Springsteen, and Christine chose this one.

You heard Streets of Minneapolis from Bruce Springsteen. Fire on Your House from Trevor Hall. The Future from Leonard Cohen. It's the End of the World as We Know It from R.E.M. I'm Afraid of Americans from David Bowie. And Political World from Bob Dylan. And I just have to note one amazing line from Political World where he says, "We live in a political world where mercy walks the plank." Amen, brother. Thanks to Christine for putting these together. And you've been listening to Dirty Laundry with Karen, coming from KXCR Florence. The next is a Christine song, Get Up and Stand Up, from Bob Marley and the Wailers. And the next after that will be from an indigenous group called Haluse Nation. They are fantastic. I love them. And this is extremely political. It's called Woodcarver. And this one deals with a woodcarver. This was actually true. They took the voices from a police scanner or something like that and put it into their music. So it is an extremely potent song. And here we go.

Says that an autopsy shows he was not facing the officer. Officer Ian Burke shot and killed John T. Williams in August. Williams' family tells our newspaper partner, the Seattle Times, he suffered 4 gunshot wounds on the right side of his body. The Seattle Police Department's Firearms Review Board completed a confidential inquiry Monday to determine if that shooting was justified, and that review has now been passed on to

0: police officer who shot and killed Native American woodcarver John T. Williams in August has turned in his gun and badge. Police sources tell 213 Fox News the department's firearms review board reached a preliminary finding that Officer Ian Burke was not justified in opening fire that day. Amy Allen has more.
1: Put the knife down. Put the knife down.

0: crossing the street is visibly shaken by the shots. After the woman walks out of frame, we hear a female voice say something to the officer. It's garbled. It sounds like she's asking, "What did you do that for?" Officer Burke responds,
1: "Man, he had a knife and he wouldn't drop it."
2: Just kind of didn't seem right, you know. I understand that he got shot 4 times, and it just, to me, it seemed a little excessive.
1: One witness we spoke with said he never saw a knife, and that the victim was not acting in a threatening way.
3: He was murdered for a reason. This man was disabled. He was deaf in one ear.

0: This is the for John T. Williams.
1: He had problems, but you know what? There is no reason to take a gun or kill it in that way. There is no knife. I'm standing right there. I can see the dude. There's no knife.
2: Put the knife down.
3: Later, fellow officers talked to Burke out of the camera's view.
4: Hey,
3: on the tape, Burke never tells fellow officers he was afraid and never says Williams was threatening anyone.
5: Strong community reaction tonight from those who argued all along that

I played you Get Up, Stand Up from Bob Marley and the Wailers. Woodcarver from Hallucination. From Vinnie James, a beautiful song, a quite old song called Hey Geronimo. From Simon and Garfunkel, the gorgeous, beautiful song America. Every time the part comes on where it says, and the moon rose over an open field, I just get chills every single time. And from Michael Fronte and Spearhead with the song Tolerance. And we've reached just about the end of this week's protest show. I gave you 2 weeks of music. And thank you so much for sitting and listening. Thank you to KXCR Florence for Dirty Laundry being able to be on the air. Thanks to Pacifica Radio Network, to all the affiliate stations that support Dirty Laundry. And thank you to Younger Brother for Dirty Laundry's music. I'm going to take you out with a Randy Newman song called God's Song. That's Why I Love Mankind. A very sarcastic song, but also a deeply powerful message. Thank you so much for coming and spending an hour. And I will be working on the next show to present to you next week. Have a great one, all of you.

So he asked the Lord, and the Lord said, man means nothing. He means less to me.

and the Jews are having a jamboree. The Buddhists and the Hindus joined on satellite TV. They picked their four greatest priests. They began to speak. They said, Lord, a plague is on the world. Lord, no man is free. Temples that we built to you have tumbled into the sea. Lord, if you won't take care of us, won't you please, please let us be? And the Lord said, and the Lord said,

0: Can I ask you a question?
1: 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Ask away.
0: Is it worth 5 cents a day to you to be able to listen to The Goat, WGOT, LP Gainesville?
1: Well, of course. I get great music shows from Gainesville's best DJs, plus national shows from bluegrass to punk.
0: Plus, we've got talk shows every morning, 5 to 10, and noon to 3, including Tom Hartman and Amy Goodman back-to-back, 7 to 9 a.m., and noon to 2.
1: 5 cents a day, that's only $18.25 a year. Even I can afford that. How do I contribute?
0: You can do it through PayPal, Patreon, or Zelle. Cash App is the $ WGOTLP. Venmo is WGOT forever, and that's the number 4.
1: All right, I'll do it today.
0: WGOTLP Gainesville, The Goat, would like to thank attorney Paul S. Rothstein for his support. Mr. Rothstein has over 40 years of experience serving clients in Gainesville in diverse areas of law, such as major injuries, civil litigation, child custody, and class action. 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

Welcome aboard, my friends. You are tuned to Modern Jet Set. Thank you for flying the fancy skies. My name is Iris Berkeley. I am your pilot and your flight attendant for flight number 312 of this soundtrack to your utterly fabulous secret agent oh-so-funky life. And this time around, we took off accompanied by Sophie Royer from her 2026 Before After We Heard Opium. It's her fourth record in which she wonders if conflicts between past and future aren't really just battles with our own selves. Not to get too existential up in the air, we got Ford in the background right now with the breaks from 2026's Music Lights Color. That's Luke Bradford as Ford. And we've got so much more awaiting you in this hour. If in the meantime you need to page any of our in-flight crew, just hit that button above your head with a picture of a party hat on it and someone will be around shortly to help you out. You can also email the flight deck anytime at all if you'd like, day or night, at mail@modernjetset.com. Plenty of new releases, a couple of old favorites, lots of passport stamps, so buckle on up. It's Modern Jet Set.

Thank you for flying with Modern Jet Set. I am Iris Berkley. We're coming up on 15 minutes into this hour-long flight, and we got something from Parlor Greens underneath right now. It's Parlor Change from 2026's Emeralds. That's the sophomore release from the Soul Funk Trio on Coal Mine Records. Before that, Travel Plans, Colorado producer duo teaming up with Kendra Morris on a gorgeous single from 2024 called Fade Out. Also heard from General Electric's a classic from Good City for Dreamers called Raid the Radio. Tricky with a new record, first one in 6 years, featuring Marta. We heard Out of Place from the album Different When It's Silent. And that brings us up to date. You need anything at all on this flight, go ahead and email mail at modernjetset.com. We're just going to keep cruising along. Thanks so much for flying.

some soulful sounds, gone Afrobeat vibes to take us to the halfway point of today's Modern Jet Set Flight. First up in that set was something new from The Sincere's from a September 2026 record they call An Unsent Love Letter Finally Delivered. The record was Love Stories. We heard How Lonely is Lonely. Devin Gilfillian after that with Keep on Moving from his third record, Time Will Tell. And Adrian Young from a magnificent record called Afro Disco Makossa. We heard Fire in the Disco from the Jazz is Dead label lead. So that does bring us to our halfway point, but we've got a whole other half to go. I think you're going to like

You're flying with Modern Jet Set. Thank you for joining us on this hour-long escapade through the fancy skies. We are hearing from the Empress right now with a song called The Fool's Ritual from 2026's Fortune Teller. That is library music legends Paul Osborne and Paul Elliott teaming up for just a fantastic collab under the name The Empress. Before that, Yard Act, their third record, the first they've written together in the studio on an island from 2026. We're hearing the first single off that called New Beginnings. Sylvan Esso before that with Concrete Glen, the B-side Hot Slob, teasing their forthcoming record Ow Infinity on Psychic Hotline. And started things off with Kiwi Jr. with a song called Blowin' Up from the Toronto Alt-Punk Quartet. So if you need some more of this, you are in luck. If you need any more Jet Set vibing during the rest of your week, you can always find an instant replay of this most recent flight on modernjetset.com, as well as archives and other fantastic info for your frequent flyers. If you just want to say hi, you can do that anytime at all at mail@modernjetset.com. I've got three more tracks queued up before we reach our final destination. So just relax. We got you covered. It's Modern Jet Set.

And friends, we are beginning our final descent here on Modern Jet Set. In the background, we've got enigmatic Finnish artist Stiletti Anna with The Great Cloud Boogie from 2025. Chet Baker before that from 2024's Habibi Funk Volume 29. The Libyan singer got rediscovered by the German label. They promised some more coming up, but that was a classic called Regina Lamta. Societe 25, before that, that's Merv Erdem of Kit Sebastian, guitarist and producer Glenn Fallows of the Globeflower Masters, and Paul Elliott, who we heard a little bit earlier from Yegara, we heard Inat. And to start off that set, Dual Sons with Serpentine from their fourth and self-titled record. I'm Iris Berkeley. I want to sincerely thank you for joining me on today's Flight of Fancy. Until next week, may your champagne flute overflow with, and I'll meet you right back here next time for another extra fancy flight. If you heard anything you loved today, do not forget you can find this most recent flight and a track list and a full show archive whenever you need it. That's over at modernjetset.com. But until we meet again, stay safe, stay sane, stay sassy, and most importantly, stay sexy, my friends.

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1: 5 cents a day, that's only $18.25 a year. Even I can afford that. How do I contribute?
0: You can do it through PayPal, Patreon, or Zelle. Cash App is the $ WGOTLP. Venmo is WGOT forever, and that's the number 4.
1: All right, I'll do it today.
0: WGOTLP Gainesville, The Goat, would like to thank attorney Paul S. Rothstein for his support. Mr. Rothstein has over 40 years of experience serving clients in Gainesville in diverse areas of law, such as major injuries, civil litigation, child custody, and class action. His phone number, 376-7650. The website, rothsteinforjustice.com.
2: What happened to international law in the wake of the Gaza genocide? Yes, the International Court of Justice, the International Criminal Court, rose to the challenge in a way, but the system was built in such a way that at least as a tool to stop a genocide in Gaza or the ethnic cleansing of Palestinians in the West Bank, it is useless. Even more useless, it is as a tool to rectify a momentous historical injustice that continues even more horrifically today.
3: That's Ilan Pape, and this is Alternative Radio. I'm David Barsamyan. This edition of AR features Ilan Pape on international law and the case of Gaza. The International Criminal Court is an independent judicial body that has jurisdiction over individuals charged with crimes against humanity, starvation, war crimes, and genocide. The Genocide Convention, which the U.S. has ratified, defines genocide as acts committed with intent to destroy, in whole or in part, a national, ethnical, racial, or religious group. In November 2024, after court deliberations on Gaza, the ICC issued arrest warrants for Israeli Prime Minister Benjamin Netanyahu and former Defense Minister Yoav Gallant. Israel denounced the ICC ruling as absurd and anti-Semitic. The U.S. response? It not only ignored the ruling, but leveled sanctions against ICC judges and lawyers. International law, to have any credibility, must be applied equally without fear or favor. Our guest today is Ilan Pape, an award-winning historian. He teaches at Exeter University in the UK. He was born in Haifa, Israel. From 1984 to 2006, he taught at the University of Haifa. Among his many books are A Very Short History of the Israel-Palestine Conflict and 10 Myths About Israel. He spoke at Brighton University in Brighton, UK. And now, Ilan Pape.
2: Gaza is an epicenter. The epicenter of an earthquake is usually the place where the worst damage is inflicted. In many ways, I do feel that Gaza, namely the genocide of Gaza, and the international reaction to the genocide, exposed in the starkest way possible as an epicenter, what is wrong with the international system that we live in. It exposed what's wrong with our world, but it also uncovered, hopefully, a way forward not only for Gaza, for Palestine, or the Middle East, but for the world at large. It's difficult to say this when we have in mind the image of the destruction, of the dead, of the wounded, of the dispossessed, to say that this is a moment from which you can derive any optimism about the future. But I do believe, as an historian, that there are these moments in history where the worst is unfolding before our eyes, but the worst is also hiding deep, deep below, a chance for a different kind of reality. Because it is so bad, it is so cruel, it is so inhuman, that you do hope that it awakes a lot of people who disregarded what happened there, or were complicit in what happened there, who might have a different perspective now, or needed a different perspective, unfortunately, when such horrific genocide and ethnic cleansing are being daily televised and they cannot anymore claim ignorance of what's happening. I hope this is not too optimistic, but I do believe, again, from studying history, that there is this connection between a terrible moment and the awakening of what is better in humanity, whether it's compassion, whether it's solidarity, whether it is caring for someone and understanding that their fate is also strongly connected to your own fate. Time will tell, of course, if I'm right or not. Let me enumerate some of the bare realities that this human-made disaster area called the Gaza Strip has laid bare before us. Before doing that, let me preface by saying that the gap between those who recognize these terrible realities that were uncovered in the last 3 years and those who deny them is the gap between saving the Palestinians in the future and allowing the carnage to continue. It's the same gap between what you can do or cannot do for the people of Gaza and the way you relate to what you have seen, at least in the last 3 years, and of course, with a deeper understanding of what happened even in a much wider historical concept. Do notice, I did not say the gap between those who see these realities and those who do not see the realities. Namely, those who are ignorant of them. There's a difference between ignorance and denial. Anyone who is belonging to a government or an organization or as an individual who have the power to change the reality on the ground cannot claim ignorance about the most televised genocide of our time and its consequences. I wish it was the case that all we needed is to educate people and inform them of what happens and the implications of what happened. But what we need is not information. The information today is there. What we need is to refer to their morality, humanity, historical responsibility, to their vocation and accountability as politicians. And this is a far more difficult task ahead of us. Unlike so many members of civil society at large, with whom I engage, and many of you, I'm sure, are engaging in huge numbers, who through their willingness to know what really happened in Palestine since the arrival of Zionism and what unfolded during the Nakba of 1948 and what happened after 1948 in the history which the Palestinians call the ongoing Nakba, were willing to use that information or were prodded by this information to leave behind them their unconditional support in the past for Israel and their loyalty to the Zionist fabrications about the past and accepting the responsibility of their own countries and governments that in their name enabled the dispossession of Palestine and the Palestinians. Unlike these new members of the global solidarity movement that in the last 3 years joined the movement in unprecedented numbers, it seems that for most politicians who have the power to impact reality, the question is not what happened or how terrible it is what happened in Palestine, or even how complicit they are in the catastrophe, but rather they ask themselves, and they keep asking themselves, how dangerous such an acknowledgement is to their careers and electoral future. But we should not despair of enumerating before them these bare realities that the epicenter of the human-made mega earthquake of Gaza had exposed. Here are some of them. Not all of them are globals, but all of them are issues that pertain directly to the future of Palestine or to the world at large within a framework that refuses to distinguish between what happens to the Palestinians and other injustices in the world. Let me begin with the collapse of the international legal system. I think that's probably one of the most important consequences. If we talk about Gaza as an epicenter of what happens to our systems in the world, I think it's a good place to start. What happened to international law in the wake of the Gaza genocide? It was built in 1945. The wish was to avoid another world war, another Holocaust. When the Human Rights Charter was drafted in 1948, and the United Nations was established in 1945 with all the relevant international tribunals, which were meant to regulate international law and justice, still much of the world was colonized. And so the analysis behind what was wrong with the world and what should be done in order to overcome the realities of extremism were not done in consultation with the colonized world. The colonizers themselves, in a way, decided what is universal, what is international justice. And that comes back to bite us today, in the way that, for instance, so many people in the global south have little confidence in the international system as a fair system, but rather see it as a very biased idea and system that is not meant to serve them, but to serve what used to be the colonizers' world. And you can see it in the analysis. If you look at the documents of 45 to 48, when these people who took upon themselves this sacred mission to create an international system that would make sure that there's no third world war, when you look at their analysis, you can see that when they talk about the charters and convention and organizations that would prevent such a calamity, they point out to communism, to Nazism, to fascism as the causes of extremism. And these ideologies are depicted as the destroyers of the Enlightenment. And so they are absolutely confident that you need to return the 19th century Enlightenment and its principles in order to build a better world. The very same Enlightenment that enabled, without any moral inhibitions, slavery, imperialism, colonialism, and settler colonialism. It was not until 1960 that the possible connection was recognized and international and internalized, recognized and internalized in Europe, the connection between the mass Western killing of millions of people in the Americas, in Africa, in Asia, in Australia, and the mass killing of Europeans by Europeans, including 6 million Jews. The German slaughtering of people in Namibia had much to do with the Holocaust as anti-Semitism and Nazism. The Anglophile Hitler was inspired by the British mass killing of millions of people in the Indian subcontinent, as he wrote himself. As a result of this recognition, and once physical colonialism came to an end in the 60s, in the 1960s, in the 1970s, it was possible for those who were regulating international law in the world to define colonialism, finally, as a violation of international law. But when it was suggested that also settler colonialism, not only colonialism, would be regarded as violation of international law, namely not only looking at countries that gained independence because the empires collapsed as legitimate victims of international law, but looking at the people who were eliminated to enable new countries to become independent, then this was too much for the international system to stomach as part of building a new world. So, not surprisingly, if you look at the discussions about the need to define settler colonialism as a violation of international law, the United States, Canada, Australia, New Zealand, in those days South Africa was still under apartheid, and Israel were the ones who objected most strongly than anyone else to the idea of defining settler colonialism as a crime against humanity and violations of international law. So settler colonialism until today is not recognized as a violation in international law, although at least the United Nations produced recently conventions about the rights of indigenous people. The trajectory that allegedly is making international law more inclusive, for instance, by its reference to colonialism and to indigenous rights, by its condemnation of racism, of apartheid and segregation, this inclusive attitude, for me, is still a comfortable ride for the ex-colonizers. What Gaza, or the genocide of Gaza, did, it exposed a case study that was very challenging in terms of people's political career, one that demanded a rehaul of the educational system, of re-evaluating trade and diplomatic relations with Israel. If indeed the system built in 1945 was to be applied to a settler colonial state that clearly violated international law and should have borne the consequences. Or put differently, the seemingly justified action the West was willing to employ against Iran, North Korea, and Russia, and in the case of the United States, Venezuela, and Cuba, or more individual prosecutions of dictators in Africa or war criminals in Serbia. When all of this, on the basis of a very logical analysis, supported by quite a lot of works of scholars and human rights organizations, when all of that had to be employed, or even part of it had to be employed against Israel, the system collapsed. The actions were needed against what in 1948 the international community regarded as the most important act of restorative justice. That is, they saw Israel, within the discussion of building a new world, they saw the establishment of Israel as an act of justice, almost of ultimate justice, for compensating the Jewish people, not only for the Holocaust, but for centuries of anti-Semitism. And how would they compensate the Jews for that? By building a Jewish state in Palestine. Although this should have been realized long before the genocide in Gaza, after it, it's surely something we have to reassess whether this was a restorative act of justice or whether it was actually a momentous act of injustice against the Palestinian people. Such a drastic reference that we are asking now European politicians to adopt in view of the project that was European at heart proved too much for the system of international law. Yes, the International Court of Justice, the International Criminal Court, rose to the challenge in a way, but the system was built in such a way that at least as a tool to stop a genocide in Gaza or the ethnic cleansing of Palestinians in the West Bank, it is useless. Even more useless, it is a tool to rectify a momentous historical injustice that continues even more horrifically today. This is not only because international law has no teeth or powers of sanctions. I claim that Western indifference and at times complicity towards the genocide in Gaza is the outcome of the project which the West, the EU, Europe in general, and later the United States, conceived, executed, maintained, and protected as an organic project of what they would call the Judeo-Christian civilization. The problem that now in 2026, as in 1882, could only be realized with coercion, destruction, and total violation of international law. So how could it be a project of civilization if it needed so much violence to set it, to maintain it, to defend it? The unfolding, escalating violence toward the Palestinians should have triggered a soul-searching journey among those who established the project and still protect it today. A soul-searching journey, as I mentioned, millions of members of the civil society undertook in recent years, but not their politicians. The motive, as I noted, of the politicians, and I think that's why they are not joining us in what is so clearly necessary, is that so many of them are self-centered. So many of them see politics not as a vocation, but as a career. And as long as such moral stances would be deemed too risky for them in terms of their future, they will do their best either to shun away from taking action or obey obediently, as they do in this country, the pro-Israeli lobby. There were many shields protecting the disinclination of politicians to boldly engage with the project of Zionism as a misguided European solution to the problem of anti-Semitism. Bygones are bygones, claimed the American and Europeans who dominated the so-called peace process. Yes, history 4,000 years ago is relevant to the future of Palestine, but history of colonization in Palestine, going back to the late 19th century and still continues, colonization that still continues today, is, and the connection between that history and the reality unfolding in front of our eyes, were deemed by those who dominated the so-called peace industry or peace process as a waste of time and unhelpful journeys into an irrelevant past. You can read it in the, you know, even in the biographies and autobiographies of those Americans who were involved in the so-called peace process, how they blame the Palestinians for being stuck in the past, and in the same sentence justify the Zionist claim that what happened 4,000 years ago justifies the colonization of Palestine. Of course, since the brutality of Israel was undeniable, this kind of shield or this kind of antidote was not enough to justify Western indifference. That is, the bygones are bygones. You had to claim that insisting on the historical context as the only entry point for understanding the violence of either the Hamas in 2023 or the Israeli genocide in its wake, you had to insist that such a demand to look at the historical context before making a moral judgment of what happened

0: action, we are immediately branded as anti-Semites and Holocaust deniers. I'm not underestimating the difficulties that politicians face in the world with dealing with Israel, in reconciling a state that in the political scene of the West is defined as the only democracy in the Middle East, a high-tech and military power with a vibrant LGBTQ scene in Tel Aviv and successful appearances both on the OECD and Eurovision charts. Well, it's very difficult to undermine this image. And how do you reconcile that image with the image that emerges from leading international human rights report, including by two Israeli human rights reports from the scholarly community and the United Nations that frame the country as an apartheid state? How do you reconcile the image and the reality? And of course, what really will trouble every Palestinian friend I have is that Palestinians have argued this for decades. And of course, nobody listened to them. But now that other non-Palestinian are arguing the same, suddenly there is a clash between the image in Western politics and the reality on the ground. Another shield of trying to reconcile the image and the reality was to claim that the brutality and violence are either acts of self-defense, as we heard from Israel when he talks about the genocide in Gaza, and when this was too unreal to accept because the images were beyond explanation as self-defense, then you had to say that these were exceptions that do not prove the rule. Instead, of course, of seeing that the violence, for what it really is, the principal method of implementing an immoral, an impractical, an unsustainable project of imposing a European Jewish state at the heart of the Arab world at the expense of the Palestinians with the aim of displacing and replacing them. This can only be done by brutality that had to escalate when it met later on the violence of the anti-colonialist movement. But these are not the kind of analyses that we are seeing. The figures of recent polls in Israel show you how wrong it is to assume that what we see is an exception and not the rule. It shows how inherently racist is the Israeli Jewish society, that these horrific policies are really fundamental features of the Zionist state and not actually exceptional attitudes and policies of that or other government of Israel or the actions or the views of a marginal political movement. 93% of the Israeli Jews supported the genocide. Similar numbers support the assault on Iran. There is no official figures for how many Israeli Jews support the treatment of political prisoners, the harassing of and killing of farmers in the West Bank, the people of South Hebron, the dwellers of refugee camps in the West Bank, and above all, the continued actions against the 2 million people living in the Gaza Strip. And one can add to it the treatment of the activists in the last flotilla that came to try and help the people in Gaza. We do not have polls for how these actions are perceived by the vast majority of Israeli Jews, but it would be beyond belief if the level of support it would not be similar to the one for the genocide and the other actions I have just mentioned.
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0: At one point last month, there were 6 million people

0: people in the Middle East that became refugees because of Israel. Does this mass dispossession have anything to do with the core idea of Zionism? It's a question at times that we are not allowed to ask. We're very lucky that I'm asking this question and you're still here and I'm still here. God knows with this government and the next government you have if this would be possible. So let's enjoy this freedom for a moment of asking, is the problem Zionism? Became like the worst kind of anti-Semitism is to raise questions against Zionism. Does this mass dispossession that we are viewing today, so many people are without their homes, is it not because of the core idea of Zionism? A project of Jewish settlers encouraged by Europe and later the United States to settle in Palestine, replace and displace the Palestinians so that the nightmare of the Holocaust could come to a closure. There was, of course, a different way of dealing with that nightmare. And the Holocaust was a nightmare. The whole Second World War mass killing of people, not just Jews, millions of other people were slaughtered. There was another way of dealing with it, one that is still open, by the way. But the road was not taken. There was not one call from a European leader or European intellectual in 1945, there was not one call for the Jews of Europe to return, to stay, and rebuild a Europe that will produce antidotes to racism, fascism, and Nazism. There was no such call. But rather, all the famous intellectuals of Europe gave unconditional support to the idea of creating or building a European Jewish state outside of Europe. And Jews, first not in great number, but then quite massively accepted the anti-Semitic notion. That's the whole idea of Zionism. They accept the anti-Semitic notion that Judaism is a race, a different nation. So that Jews cannot be Americans, they cannot be British, they cannot be German, they cannot be Moroccan, they cannot be Iraqis because they are a different nation. And for that matter, the Jews who lived in Palestine cannot be Palestinians. And therefore, they have a moral right and material support to cede a homeland from other people to make the nation state for the Jews as a different race. For the West, in the emerging Cold War, it was important to have a Jewish state that would be the first to declare that there is a new Germany, a denazified Germany. They needed it because of the emerging Cold War. You needed West Germany to be legitimized, even before denazification of West Germany even began. The damage was so more acute because racism in the society, in European societies, remained untouched with the consequences clear to us today. Because instead of dealing with racism, you actually pushed the most important victim of European racism outside of Europe. It was much easier in those days when the intellectual scenes was contemplating what was wrong and what was right of such a project to regard it as a huge achievement of the Judeo-Christian civilization and its enemies, and an antidote to its enemies in the East, be they communists or Muslims. Had at that moment in time the West recognized the contribution of Islam to that civilization that they called the Judeo-Christian civilization, the preservation of Palestine as an Arab country connected to Islamic civilization would have been a far more just project than the idea of turning it into a European Jewish state. For Christian fundamentalists then and now, the project is an ideal twin solution for their Jewish question. The Jews are not among them, are not among their midst, because they all go to Palestine, and are part of a divine scheme that will bring back Jesus Christ, resurrect the dead, and begin a new 1,000 years of Christ's reign in the world. Even before the genocide, the Gaza Strip exposed the cynicism of the military industry and its role as another shield that was meant to prevent a discussion of a situation that is not complex and is quite straightforward, unlike the claim of the Israeli propaganda. The military industry, it seems, was not content with testing cutting-edge lethal weapons by exporting them to post-colonial areas of feuds and conflicts or ruthless police forces. The real theater where you could test the efficiency of weapons was the Gaza Strip. And not surprising, the genocide increased dramatically the Israeli military arms sales, as it did before that in 2014 and in 2009. The epicenter, however, has exposed also an alternative way forward. First and foremost, it showed the gap between Palestine as a symbol of justice and liberation in the eyes of millions of people in the world and the pro-Israeli stances of the political elites and mainstream media. This gap is not limited to a disagreement between electorates or civil society societies and their government of what should be the policy towards Israel. It is a symptom of the gap between the civil societies and the governments on most issues that have a moral dimension or a justice element in them. It relates to government's policy towards global warming, towards refugees, towards poverty, healthcare, education, and making ends meet to have reasonable life on this globe. A growing understanding that there is a connection between the fact that 72 million children in this world do not have any access to education and the dismal condition of your own education system is an important recognition of this gap between politics from above and the concern of the society at large. That there is a connection between the indifference to the Palestinians and to the homeless in one's own society. That there is a connection between supporting the state of Israel with arms and high tech and financial aid and the privatization of what should be public services and the slave markets of the multinational corporation, the gig economy of the transit drivers, the expulsion of immigrants from the United States, and the brutality of the police, and the toleration of the immiseration and carnage in Palestine. These things are connected. They are not connected in our mind. They are connected in the real world. There is a need for a new kind of politics and a new kind of politicians, less self-centered and not ones who view the electorate as a ticket to a fresh or continued political career, but as vocation, responsibility, without outraged salaries and pension deals, as if they were managing a huge multinational corporation and not representing the people of the country. This other kind of politics would not have stood idle, I believe, in the face of the most televised genocide in our times. And where would these politicians come from, is a good question. And I have a hope. And I ask myself, will the students who participated in the encampments in the campuses in solidarity with Palestine, the young people who marched in their millions for Palestine, who escalated their solidarity in actions such as Palestine Action, or boarded the flotilla to Gaza, will be they one day politicians not in marginal positions in parties, but with the power to make change? We have to believe that they will be. Otherwise, not only Gazans, not only Palestinians, not only Lebanese would continue to suffer, but also the world would be unable to collaborate on challenges that cannot be faced by one state alone, be it global warming, poverty, migration, or so on. We need more than just a new kind of politics. We need to ask why the courageous revolutionary movements of Occupy Wall Street, the Arab Spring movement, did not materialize into effective political movements. The answer is twofold in my mind. One has to do with the toxic impact of the established left parties on the revolutionary scene's possibility in the left, the social democratic parties of the West, and the establishment of the Democratic Party in the United States that became ring-wing parties in order to win the center in politics and chasing out those who demanded genuine socialist agenda. Not surprising, people who also identify openly and clearly with the cause of Palestine, which gave, of course, the excuse for people to oust them from such social democratic parties as anti-Semitic, or if they were Jewish, as self-hating Jews. These parties are not the solution or an alternative to the kind of politics that poisons us today. Then there is the more authentic left that ideologically and historically always made the connection between socioeconomic justice and Palestine, and yet still has not found a way to replicate the coalition that ad hoc brings millions to demonstrate for Palestine, but cannot be replicated into a seriously political force that can be a powerful, transformative political factor or movement. This requires soul searching, even in that part of the left, about lofty secular positions, misaddressing and misunderstanding the power of identity politics in the Arab world in general, and in the Levant, what we call in Arabic the Mashrek in particular, that is Palestine, Syria, Lebanon, and Jordan. Only a dialogical front of religious and secular people, people of the left, and liberals with a modicum of humanity, green or otherwise, will be powerful enough to change politics from within, and as a consequence, adopt a policy that through sanctions and pressure would save at least the lives of thousands of Palestinians in the future. For a more fundamental change, for a decolonized, for a de-Zionized Palestine, we need changes in so many places, but I will just mention few of them. And I'm talking about not pressuring Israel to stop the carnage, but changing fundamentally the reality in Palestine and making it a free country as part of a liberation and decolonization process. For that, we need an Iran that rids itself from its dismal human rights record. We need a new Arab world that navigates as it used to before the arrival of imperialism within the rich mosaic of groups that are there, some of them ethnocultural, some of them are religious, on the one hand, and the need of people to live reasonable life. There are too many millions of people who are hungry and angry in the Arab world to make it an effective force of changing the reality. A world that hoped that newly founded nation states will offer economic welfare and individual freedoms. This transition from the past at the end of the Ottoman Empire was never allowed to mature and develop. But this process of transition was not allowed to mature by the arrival of imperialism and Zionism, especially when Palestine, Lebanon, and Syria were targeted by imperialism, and Palestine, of course, by Zionism. When they interfered, and they had, of course, they have done it in alliance, unfortunately, with local individuals and movement who wished to dominate and control after the Ottomans rather than sustain the fragile but durable, genuine coexistence of groups, faiths, and identities. And there's no better example than Palestine before 1948, when Muslim Christians and Jews coexisted. We're not romanticizing, we're not idealizing this coexistence, we are talking about it as a normal coexistence, when there is no existential danger to anyone. And therefore, yes, you can deal with the troubles that come in with a normal human society. But normal life, with all its problems, is something, ironically, Palestinians are craving for in the last 120 years. They want to have the normal problems of a human society. They're not even allowed to have that. With the exposure of these extensive cracks in the international system, also the cracks of the foundation of the State of Israel were exposed. The tragedy of Gaza is also a moment of opportunity because of that. History is not linear. History is cyclic. And once foundations have so much rot in them, they will collapse. But this could lead to more misery unless we recognize what should fill the void that such inevitable disintegration would bring with it, not only in Gaza, not only in Palestine, but in many, many parts of the world. If anybody thinks that you could limit the damage and the carnage and the destruction that are being now experienced by millions of people in Palestine, in Lebanon, in South Syria, if you think that you can limit that suffering to that part of the world alone, you are wrong. A war in the Gulf impacts the standard of living in the West, maybe will increase the realization that the future of the world, its economy, its social cohesion, its ability to deal with challenges such as global warming is connected to the world's attitude towards Palestine and Israel. And this is something that goes back to the fact that the world had decided that Palestine is such an important place, that is, the Western world decided that Palestine was such an important place that it had to be the place where Europe solves its own problems. Well, if they want, and I'm sure no Palestinians would object to it, if they want to let the Palestinians to have Palestine, the Palestinians would be the first one to be happy to say to the world, it's fine for us not to be connected to your problems, to your agenda, but you never allowed us such an independence. And as a good friend of mine used to say, and with this I would end, when I asked her, what would you think Palestinians will do if we are right and one day Palestine would be liberated and free? And she said, we will close the doors for 2 years and we ask no one to come and visit us, no one to come and help us. We just want to be with ourselves for 2 years and to feel what does it mean really to be free and independent. Thank you.
1: I wonder if you could say a bit more about the significance of imperialism and particularly the importance of oil in the Middle East and the way that Western imperialism has therefore supported the Zionist cause. I'd be interested in your view on that.
0: Of course, oil plays a very important role in the, especially the American, but not only the American, not only involvement in the Middle East, but the wish to be a dominant economic and political force. However, I think that what is so unique about the Zionist project is that in order to make what for me looks almost an impossible project when it was first suggested, you needed a very powerful coalition to make it a reality, and you needed even a more powerful coalition to sustain it. And the coalition could not have been made only by people who thought that Israel is a financial asset or a factor that would ensure benefits in the field of energy, fossil energy or petrol and so on. You needed far more than that to make such a project a reality. You needed Christian fundamentalists who thought that Israel has to exist because they believed really that this is something that is part of a divine scheme. And do remember the politicians in the late 19th century that were willing to push Britain to occupy Palestine, and not only to occupy Palestine, to make Palestine a Jewish state, some of them were Christian fundamentalists belonging to evangelical Christians. So it was not just economic interest. There was also ideological interest. And then you have something that is not necessarily connected to petrol, the arms industry, the securitization industry, even the pharmaceutical multinational corporation are very much vested in Israel because the Israeli politicians are willing again and again to use the Israeli population as experiment for new drugs and so on. So you have to examine this international coalition, this powerful coalition, and understand that this is what really the Palestinians are facing, not just the military power of Israel, but the international coalition behind that military power. And I believe this coalition is weakening. And I believe members of this coalition, not necessarily for moral reasons, even for cynical reasons, do not regard Israel anymore as an asset, but as a liability. You can still use the petroleum of the Middle East without Israel. There are enough greedy people in the Arab world who would make sure that petrol gets to America even without normalizing relationship with Israel, certainly after the bombing of their countries by Iran in the last few months.
2: Thank you so much. You gave an excellent podcast with the Makdizi brothers. Right. You mentioned that even if Israel expands the Litani River and they take that land, that diplomacy will not be possible, that they will continue with an expansionist project. And the same with the yellow line in the Gaza Strip. So I guess my question is, what is your view, I guess, on the chance for diplomacy? And if there is no chance for diplomacy in this case, what are the options for politicians in terms of sanctions, the boycott movement, if diplomacy in the regular sense won't work with an expansionist project?
0: There is no chance for diplomacy, as I said in that podcast, but also in other places. The reason is that even the more genuine participants in the diplomatic efforts in what is called the Arab-Israeli conflict or the Palestine issue, still believe that their role, if they are Europeans or Americans or Canadians or whatever, that they believe their role is to mediate, that the two sides cannot come together unless they offer their mediation services. You know, I met a lot of young civil servants in about four or five foreign ministries in Europe in the last few months. And what was characteristic of these young people, they were members of a section in the foreign ministry that was called the Middle East Peace Process. So I asked them, do you understand that you are in a section of nothing and anything? And it doesn't bode well for you that your colleagues thought that this is the section you belong to. The director of the section, when always I say this, says now it's time for lunch. Because I think she, or who, sometimes it's him, realizes that this is true. So diplomacy depends what we mean by this. If diplomacy is used to save the Palestinians, to defend the Palestinians, yes, there is a role for diplomacy. If diplomacy continues to play the game, what is needed is mediation, then it provides, intentionally or unintentionally, immunity for Israel to continue its policies of genocide in Gaza, of ethnic cleansing in the West Bank, and intimidating the region as a whole.
3: I would like to know, what is your position or your analysis about censorship?
0: This is an interesting question, because I'm not terribly sure that this censorship is working once it moved to alternative media and the cyberspace. The bottom line was that the lobby is very good in pressuring mainstream media, established media, political elites. It found it very difficult to challenge civil society. You can, yes, you can cause community centers to be shut. You can intimidate universities, you can intimidate churches and so on. But it's less effective than intimidating a politician by saying to him or her, we will support your rival if you will not support our cause. And I think in a similar way, it's too much of a fluid water to be contained. And you can, on the one hand, yes, there is attempt to, of course, to use the Israeli connection to Meta, to Microsoft, and so on, and they will do all they can, of course, to make sure that they think that this would be good enough tool to somehow make the images that this alternative media brought to public attention, the information that was brought to public attention, disappear. I don't believe it will work. First of all, because the already information is there. So you can close it, but it's there. For me, it's the inevitable pathological phase Israel has arrived at. We have about 1,000 clips of Israeli soldiers from Gaza documenting some of the worst things that they did to the people of Gaza. They documented it. They decided to share it with the world. So what would the censor do? You see, I think that we have to realize this. People say it's a different Israel. I say this is the inevitable Israel, but that's a different discussion now. What is not debatable is that this is an Israel that doesn't care about international law, that is not afraid of public opinion, that is not afraid of condemnation, that still, when its own citizens say, you know, we are being thrown out of restaurants, from taxis, we are unwelcome, they still are happy to believe their government's explanation that this is just a continuation of anti-Semitism and hatred of Jews. Not everyone buys it. Unfortunately, those Israelis who don't buy it choose to leave rather than to create an anti-Zionist movement. But this is changing as well. I mean, there is a growing willingness, I think, to challenge Zionism also from within Jewish communities, and that is very promising. Thank you.
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5: 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Joe Ritchie is our general manager and editor. I'm David Barsamian. Thank you for listening.

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Well, hello, and welcome back to Raging and Eating. This is Rossi, better known as Chef Rossi, owner and executive chef of the Raging Skillet in New York City. And how the hell are you? How you doing? What's going on? What have you been up to? Well, I'm talking to you right now from Canada. And yeah, I'm in Canada. I'm out of the USA. It's a very interesting time to be in Canada, because we're here right in the middle of negotiations falling apart, whole bunch of crapola, the tariffs, the this, the bullying, the torment, all of that has imploded and fallen apart. And what's been really interesting is how people in Canada are dealing with it. I think if we were in my own country, in the USA, that there'd be lots of screaming and yelling and hateful speeches and fear-mongering and all the kind of crap we've been experiencing in the last year or two. A whole big pile of crapola. But in Canada, it seems to have rallied everyone up to love their country even more, to love their province even more, to love their nation even more, to buy local. I mean, we're seeing it everywhere. Restaurants proud to serve all local food. And I don't just mean local like in New York. We're like, we're serving local vegetables. Like, yeah, whatever. You're right in the middle of a million farms. Go ahead, do local vegetables. But in Canada, they more mean local, like we're supporting our country. We're not importing from the big mean bullies that have thrown away almost 100 years of a best friendship relationship to bully and torment. No, we're just going to buy local and support each other. And we've been talking to a lot of people who have canceled their vacations to America. We've talked to people that were planning on moving here and changed their mind. We've talked to people that were all excited to go to Wrigley Field and change their mind. All of them are saying, we're not going to the USA for at least 2 years. I wonder what happens in 2 years, but got a feeling that evil, horrible bullying will not be happening in 2 years. At least I hope and pray and hope and pray. So I thought we were going to be in Canada traipsing all over the place on this great vacation. Not that we haven't been, but more what we're really doing is traipsing all over the place on the apology tour, telling total strangers, I'm so sorry. Once they find out we're American, they're a little concerned. We're like, we're so sorry. We're sorry, embarrassed, ashamed, and humiliated the way you've been treated. We love you. We love Canada. We don't feel that way. No one we know wants you to be bullied and harassed. Everyone we know appreciates your goodness and your love. So that's kind of been the tour. And I've been taking time to try to comprehend each area we go to. We started at Old Quebec City, which is just friggin' gorgeous. I mean, unbelievable. Climb, and we're climbing down these steps and we think we've seen Old Quebec City. And then we find out a whole area that had been invisible to us, once we go down another flight or two of steps, appears from the 1600s, this entire old, old Quebec City. And then there's the old, old, old Quebec City. Anyway, it was magical. And of course, there was all about the poutine. The poo, like you went to the bathroom, teen, like you're a teenager. It was all about the poutine and French food, of course, and it was all lovely. But interestingly enough, everywhere we went, everyone wanted to give us buffalo mozzarella or burrata, burrata everywhere. So I don't know. I didn't think I was going to go to Old Quebec and eat burrata every day, but there you have it. And then from there, we went to Montreal. We took a train to Montreal, which was very sophisticated, and we were fed cocktails and dinner on the train. It was very sophisticated. And of course, Montreal is supposed to be the capital of food. And you know what? We wound up mostly eating Greek food when we were in Montreal, which is kind of funny. I don't think we ate anything Montreal is famous for. And after Montreal, we went to Nova Scotia. And that was so exciting, right? Well, Halifax, Nova Scotia. Now, I was all excited to eat salmon everywhere I went because many years ago, the best salmon I ever had in my life was in Vancouver, British Columbia. Delicious. So I thought, we're going to have some wild Nova Scotia salmon. I grew up thinking that was the pièce de résistance. So French, I know, was Nova Scotia salmon. Come to find out, everywhere we went, they would have anything on the menu except Nova Scotia salmon.
And finally, we went to one restaurant called the Wooden Monkey. Interesting name, I know. But it turned out to be the best food we had in Nova Scotia. And they were serving salmon. We're like, finally. With a little caption, this is farm-raised salmon and the whole thing about it. So finally we say to the waiter, we didn't come all the way to Nova Scotia to have farm-raised salmon. What the hell is going on? And he explains that the salmon was overfished and they're not going to be selling it probably for like 20 years until it recovers, has, you know, doesn't get extinct. So that was a big giant bummer. And needless to say, we did not have any salmon. As a matter of fact, I had a lentil burger. I decided this is a very good time to go vegan. Why not? But we still loved it, still gorgeous, and we're still on the apology tour. I mean, everyone we met, we had something to say, and they had something to say. So after Nova Scotia, which was lovely, we decided that we would go to Prince Edward Island. And I actually had never even heard of Prince Edward Island a year ago. It was kind of funny, but we're like, no, we're going. And we thought we'd go by ferry. We thought we'd fly there. We had all these different ideas. We wound up hiring a private driver. Isn't that very hoity-toity, don't you think? He was lovely, actually. His father, Jerry, was the one I met first. And Jerry had been driving in Nova Scotia like his entire life and knew everything about Nova Scotia. And Mark was his son-in-law, and he knew everything. And so Mark was our driver, and we got a whole commentary on everything Nova Scotia we didn't know. Like, did you know that the largest explosion that ever happened before the atomic bomb happened in the harbor in Nova Scotia? It was like one boat that had military weapons. I think it was around the time of World War I. One boat had military weapons. It collided with another boat, and it made the hugest explosion. I think thousands of people died, and hundreds of people lost their eyesight. I mean, some giant explosion, which at that time was mind-boggling. So I didn't know anything about that, but now I did. I'm finding out everything. So Mark drove us all the way to Prince Edward Island, and then we found a whole bunch of more people to apologize to. And pretty much everyone we met there was saying the same thing, that they'd always loved America. We were always best friends. We were linked together. I mean, they're watching American television. They're completely linked to us in every way possible. Their economy is linked to us, so many things, and they've always loved the best friend relationship, like two kids who grew up together. And all of them are saying, you know, with shock and horror and confusion, like they just cannot believe the way we've disappointed them and that we have elected someone so cruel and such a mean bully to treat them so terribly. But once it finally kind of hit the fan, once the you-know-what hit the fan, they rallied together, and they have just found this pride that's a beautiful, overwhelming thing to watch. This one woman we met showed us a list that she has, things that you can no longer buy, things you should buy instead. All the things they're not going to purchase, they're not purchasing anything coming from America, and they're purchasing everything coming from within or from people who are being good to them, allies that are being good to them. And it was sad and painful and scary to see, but I also felt so proud of them for standing up and being powerful and not letting themselves be rolled over and bowled over. We felt very proud of their leadership for not being rolled over and bowled over. So it's been kind of a cool thing to see. Now, the whole time I was in Prince Edward Island, the first thing I found out, we passed all these farmers markets, and Mark's like, I need to pick up some potatoes for my wife. She's demanding I get some potatoes. I'm like, potatoes? What's the big deal about potatoes? Could there be anything more boring than a potato, really? Well, turns out Prince Edward Island is world famous for their potatoes. It's all about the potato, and they put them everywhere in everything. So even if you don't order them, they're going to show up on your food. Like we went out and we had a salad and there were potatoes on it. You have an omelet, there's going to be tons of potatoes. Whatever you have, you're going to get potatoes. At first, I found it mildly irritating. But then I tried one, and you know what? They really are delicious. I don't know what the hell Prince Edward Island does to their potatoes, but they have new potatoes and russet potatoes. And I don't know that
I had these roasted potatoes put on my food, and the outside was a little tight, you know, had a bite to it, and the inside was creamy and soft, and they were pretty great. So from that point on, I said, you know what? I can go back to not eating so many potatoes when I leave Prince Edward Island, but I think while I'm there, I'm going to eat all the potatoes I can. I mean, they even have potato fudge. I'm not kidding. I'm like, it's a fudge, like a good deep dish, gooey, awesome fudge. And it's made with melted chocolate, which is tons of sugar. Of course, all the things you love, butter, everything you love. But then instead of some other thickener, it is mashed potato, mashed Prince Edward Island potatoes. And you get this great potato fudge. So I'm going to say, go Google it. I don't want to give you the recipe because I haven't made it, but I will. But essentially, it's mashed potatoes and melted semi-sweet dark chocolate with a little unsweetened chocolate and tons of butter and tons of sugar and mashed potatoes. Nothing in the mashed potatoes, not cream or anything. And you get this great fudge, right? It's awesome. Go for it. So, okay, I get it. Potatoes, right? I get it. Then we fly from Prince Edward Island to Toronto. And again, we got fed on the plane. I don't know why America stopped feeding people on the plane. It's so entertaining. All right, yeah, the food was pretty crappy. And so I can't really comment on that. And I had a glass of Prosecco and it tasted like it burnt 10 years ago. I can't comment on that. But it was still kind of fun to be fed. And they passed out little bowls of hot nuts. So many things I want to say about that. None of them I will say. And our plane landed in Toronto. And about 5 minutes after Lila turned her phone on, she saw something on her phone. And she said, oh, honey, I'm so sorry. And I thought, what? Who else in my family has died now? It's been an avalanche. And if you've been listening long enough, you know that, so I don't need to go into it. She said Dolly Parton had died. Now, that really just hit me like a ton of bricks, and it probably hit you like a ton of bricks too. Because Dolly Parton was just a little bit of everything. I mean, I've been saying for a while now, I've been saying this since 2016, who could be president of the United States that could actually unite all the right-wingers, extreme MAGA right-wingers, and the super-lefty socialists and people in the middle? Who could unite the entire country if they were president? And there's only one person in the entire world, I think, could do that, and that was Dolly Parton. I mean, everyone loved her. The right-wingers loved her. She was the country music superstar. The liberal lefties loved her. She was pro-everything, pro-gay, pro-humanitarian, pro-children. She donated millions of books to children because her father couldn't read or write when she was growing up. She grew up so poor in Tennessee. I mean, you've heard the story that her father had to pay for her birth with a bag of cornmeal. It's just crazy poor. 12 kids in this really cheap situation, and her poor dad couldn't read or write, and she grew up watching how that held him back. So she grew up, she became famous, and she never forgot where she came from. And she donated millions of dollars to millions of books for children. She donated millions of dollars towards the vaccine, towards the COVID vaccine, and probably saved countless lives. A wonderful humanitarian. She was always loved and cherished the gay community. She was just a great, liberal, fantastic human being. And losing her is heart-wrenching. So I would say, Dolly, wherever you are an angel when you're in this planet and on this life and in this life. And I'm hoping that you're an angel now, wherever you are. But we definitely need you. We needed you. I read that she had a request to be buried in soft cotton, surrounded by plush soft cotton, like a very comfortable bed of soft cotton, because she'd worn rhinestones and heavy things her whole life, and that big wig, I mean, all of that, the outfits and everything. But now she wanted to rest in plush soft cotton, and it's a nice way to think of her, spending eternity resting in cotton. You know, so in honor of you, Dolly, today, I'm wearing all cotton. I have a 100% cotton shirt and 100% cotton shorts, and I'm going to try to emulate your love because she was just a little bit of everything. I mean, I thought, who on earth could compare to the loss of Dolly Parton?
I never got to go to Dollywood, but I think I will. And I know people who go every year. And there are people who just loved her just endlessly. I mean, I adored her and loved her, but there are people who even like the whole, all of us, there's no way to even measure it. So it's a loss that's pretty hard to fathom. Anyway, we found this out just as we're landing in Toronto. And I thought, I couldn't imagine being cheered up from losing Dolly. But we wound up going to the house of the famous and lovely Elaine Smokler of Toronto, who's a talented comedian. And she leads mindfulness training sessions. She's like a new age comedian. And she's singing, too. And she's a little bit of everything. An actor, singer, comedian, writer. She's just amazing. And she's got a beautiful little house. It's got a Shangri-La full of plants and trees and birds and everything. And she invited us for dinner, which I very rarely get invited over when someone else is cooking dinner because they're afraid to cook for me because they know I'm a chef. And I'm telling you something that sucks so badly because I love going over when someone else is cooking. So if you want to invite me over for dinner and you're afraid because I'm a chef, please God, I mean, give me the most simple thing. I'm just so happy not to have to do the cooking, right? Well, the great Elaine Smokler invited us over for dinner and she made the best dinner. Now, Elaine is a big ball of love. She looks a lot like Bette Midler with red hair, kind of like a Canadian red-haired version of Bette Midler. She's just great and she's really full of love. And so she invited us over. She made these infused cocktails where she had infused orange and cranberry essence. And we added Prosecco to it. It was sort of like a cosmopolitan and a cranberry mimosa mixed together. It's hard to describe. It was delicious. And she sliced fresh mozzarella with beautiful tomatoes, fresh from the garden tomatoes, yellow beefsteak and red beefsteak and fresh basil. And a little drizzle of good balsamic vinegar and a little drizzle of good olive oil and some fresh cracked pepper and a little bit of sea salt. And it was just a gorgeous thing. That was just the appetizer. I ate so much mozzarella and tomatoes, I couldn't even imagine having anything else. But she put some of those beautiful potatoes on the grill and she put gorgeous zucchini that's tossed up in a marinade that she made with a little bit of maple syrup in it, which is another great thing to have when you're in Canada. Thank you very much. And we had that with salmon, which is whole fillets of salmon that were dotted with butter and dill and slices of lemon and salt and pepper and put on the grill. She had a sheet of, I guess it was like iron, put over the grill so things wouldn't fall in. And so the whole fillet of salmon went out like a whole side. This actually was not salmon. It was salmon trout. You'd swear it was salmon. Salmon trout is awesome. It looks like a small salmon or a large trout. It looks like if a salmon and a trout had a baby, that would be a salmon trout. It's just pretty great. And that went on the grill and it was delicious and lovely and gorgeous. I mean, I'm telling you, it was like the best meal ever. And I ate so much I couldn't even function. And we actually also did our laundry while we were there, which after traipsing all over Canada for 2 or 3 weeks, we kind of needed. So it was a love potion spell. The great Elaine Smokler gave us her love potion smell. Now, I think she was the perfect person to see because everything that's been going on in our country and everything we've done to Canada and all the disappointments and all the terrible things happening with ICE and people dying and being frightened. And all the people we met all throughout Canada who were left and right canceling their trips, left and right canceling their imports of American goods, canceling moving to America, canceling everything. I mean, all of that just was so painful to see and experience. And after all that, to be in this ball of love felt really great, especially after losing Dolly. I mean, we needed you, Dolly, we really needed you. I wish you would stay and just be a part of our lives forever. And I know your music will be and your legacy will be. So it was nice to be surrounded by all of this love from Elaine. The timing was pretty great. And so I think all that mindfulness training is a good thing because she started saying, you know, she's been through a lot. The loss of people she loved dearly, lots of health issues, all kinds of chazarai and aggravation. She's been through a lot that might make anyone else feel
Like they just wanted to give up or be angry or who knows, you know. I mean, I know I sometimes give up and feel angry. And instead she said, oh, this is just a part of my journey. And now I'm ready for the next one. This is just where I'm supposed to be right now in my life. And now I'm ready for the next journey. And it was just pretty awe-inspiring, I have to say. So I might ask you the same question, because yes, right now we're filled with horror and rage and fear, all kinds of terrible emotions over the crappy things that are going on, over having a war that we didn't want to be in, over seeing our food costs go through the roof and the price of oil go through the roof, over people we care about being afraid to enter this country, people we care about being afraid to go to an airport, other countries who were once our best friend are in a heartbroken way saying, oh my God, what happened to you? We don't even know you anymore. We don't trust you anymore. All this has happened because of just a few people with a lot of power and a lot of greed and a lot of rage and almost no heart and almost no soul, or maybe I would say no heart and no soul, who don't care about how many people are hurt. I can't even say it. How many people are hurt? How many people are lost? They don't care about anyone, it seems, except themselves and their inner crew. And this handful of powerful people with lots of money and no heart are destroying our position in the world, are ruining our best friendship with Canada. We love you, Canada. So what do we need? We need Dolly Parton. We need Dolly Parton to be president, and now we've lost her. So we need her essence and her lesson and her glory and her kindness and her decency. And we need that to blanket this whole friggin' world, and especially this country, with a whole lot of love. So I can only hope and pray that we can all stay strong and stay vigilant, and we can all keep our love flowing and try to not become cold and inhuman and try to not be led by fear. And if you're getting all your news, we just met this kind of brilliant woman who was explaining how Germany was able to corrupt the minds of so many people who were ignorant. And all they didn't know any better, so they only knew what they read. And back then, I guess people didn't lie as much in the press, but they only knew what they read. So they did a blitzkrieg. I don't know if you ever heard that word, blitzkrieg. And they would have airplanes drop all of these pamphlets and all of these folders and flyers, because this is before social media and things, of just what they wanted us to see. And so that was how Adolf Hitler was able to corrupt the minds of ignorant and innocent and people who were just clueless and just completely annihilated.

your source of news is only angry, screaming, left-wing sort of news, then you're only going to believe the left-wing sort of news. Left-wing tends to not be angry and screaming, but let's just say angry, screaming, left-wing sort of news. You need to get your news from everyone. You need to get it from right in the middle, a little to the left, a little to the right, and right in the middle. And then you may be, if you're lucky, you may actually find out the truth. I know very often I'll turn the channels and I'll turn on Fox News. You know, Fox News is entertaining the way the New York Post used to be entertaining. I remember a friend of mine who was an editor at the Miami Herald. When I told her another friend of mine was an editor at the New York Post, oh, another friend of mine is an editor at a major newspaper too. She said, which one? I said, the New York Post. And she said, I thought you said a newspaper. The New York Post is a comic book. She found it entertaining the way comic books are, but that you could never really get accurate news from them ever. And that's how I felt about Fox News. But I'd have to think something must be said that's true on Fox News. It doesn't seem so. I mean, they lost that major. But let's say they're left-winging. So I'd have to assume something that CNN says is true. And let's go with some news stations directly in the middle and around the world. And let's put it all together. Eventually, you will get something that's like the truth. And so I would say out to all the people we know, and we do know some people, who refuse to watch anything else but one source of news. We're only going to watch news all the way right. We're only going to watch the news all the way left. How on earth could you think that you're getting an accurate story if you're not willing to branch out and hear it all? So I don't know if anyone who watches Fox News is getting the accurate truth of what's going on in Canada. But I will tell you what's going on in Canada. What's happening is good, decent, wonderful, hardworking, truly kind and polite people are being treated like crap. And they've made a decision. They're not going to be bullied anymore. They're not going to be harassed anymore. They're going to be proud and stand up and fight for themselves and just start taking care of themselves. When we were in Nova Scotia, I was told by the driver I just told you about, Mark, that a lot of the people that used to come to Nova Scotia on vacation from New York, from places in the United States, now they're getting all kinds of people coming for vacation that are from other parts of Canada. So the west side of Canada is coming to the east side, the north is coming to the south is coming to the north, and they're helping each other by vacationing within, spending money within, vacationing within, buying goods from within, and they're doing it with love and a great feeling of patriotism because they're not going to be bullied into submission. They're proud and decent and wonderful people, and I'm proud of them. I'm proud of you, Canada. I wish so much that we could learn a little more from you because, you know, it's sad. I mean, right now, your leadership, I can only envy your leadership, good, decent, powerful people. But I'm proud of you, Canada. And I don't think you're getting the full story of how great these people are and how harassed they have been if you're only watching news all the way to the right. And all of the way to the right news is afraid more than anything else of irritating and pissing off one person and one person in the particular. And that's the most terrifying thing. If you are a politician and you care more about kissing the butt and not pissing off one person, if you're a country and you care about not pissing off and kissing the butt of one person, if you're a citizen and you care only about pleasing one person and following one person, I mean, that's kind of how dictatorships happen, don't you think? I'm in the blitzkrieg of Adolf Hitler. Adolf Hitler was a crazy man, an evil man, a sociopath, the worst thing anyone I think has ever heard of. I don't know, maybe someone's worse. I can't imagine who, but what he did was brilliant. He had a depressed people, so he said, we need a simple slogan. Make Germany great again. We are number one. He saw people who were ignorant and not educated, so he did a blitzkrieg of false information. He knew the intellectuals would give him a hard time, so he got rid of them and killed them and put them into concentration camps. And all of that is happening right now. People are afraid to say the truth because of retaliation. They're being bullied and terrorized. It worked very well for Vladimir Putin. It's worked well from Kim Jong-un, or however the hell you say his name.
the new best friend of the leader in chief of our country, Mr. North Korea. And it's just no one's going to tell you the truth because they don't want to be killed. They don't want to be harassed. They don't want to be, you know, anything else. And that is not the way to be. So I think I want to take a lesson from Dolly Parton and preach love and not hate and support everyone, support the children, support every community, the gay community, the straight community, Jewish, Christian, everyone, white, black, everyone. And I want to take a lesson from Canada and be bold and be proud and be fierce and be wonderful. Well, I think I better shut up. But this is Rossi for Raging and Ease and Eating, Raging and Eating. I kind of did a schlub on my own name. And as always, food is love, and so are you. Now go out and share your love around. Tell them Dolly sent you.

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3: Welcome, friends, to another edition of Economic Update, a weekly program devoted to the economic dimensions of our lives and those of our children. I'm your host, Richard Wolff. Today's program is devoted to socialism. Yes, I know, we are hearing more and more about socialism here in the United States. The recent elections added more socialists to the U.S. Congress, and there are more coming. And that has meant that people have kind of woken up, might even say they are woke in a certain way, to the return of socialism to the political conversations here in the United States. Clearly, I'm glad of it. I'm happy to see it. Why? Because for the last 75 years, there's been effectively a taboo, a ban, as bad as most religious institutions have ever banned the people they couldn't tolerate to listen to. It was called the Cold War, but it didn't stop very much, even though the Cold War ended with the implosion of the Soviet Union that happened now 35 years ago, and still we had it. And it meant something, this closing down the whole discussion of socialism. For most of the time, since 1945, anything having to do with the Soviet Union, our great enemy, we were told, which was Marxism, anarchism, socialism, communism, and you can fill in a few more, were all banned as equally terrible, awful, and evil. Well, socialism is an enormously important movement around the world. It didn't stop elsewhere the way it did here. Almost nowhere the way it did here. Which means, while we think socialism is newly emergent, it isn't. It's just new here, and even here it wasn't before 1945 the way it did become afterwards. So I've got to talk about this, and part of my task has to be to kind of bring people up to date, if they haven't done it for themselves, about all the evolutions of understanding of socialism that kept growing and developing over the last 75 years, everywhere else except in a United States that couldn't face that reality. Okay, so let's go. Socialism begins roughly two centuries ago, maybe a little bit more, but it isn't that old. It comes into being right together with modern capitalism, which is a relationship you should be clear about in your mind. Capitalism grew out of feudalism, a system before. That was when the economy was organized by lords and serfs. There was no market in labor power. Nobody went around selling their ability to work 5 days a week, and none of that. You were born in a certain area. If your parents were the serfs of a local lord, you, as the child, were likewise a serf of the local lord. You worked on the land the lord assigned to your family until you died. You didn't go around getting paid a wage by an employer. There were no such things. Radically different. Capitalism broke out of that system. It replaced the lord and serf organizing of the economy with the employer-employee. It freed, in quotation marks, the worker from being tied to the land and the lord into which he was born. It made the worker free, but then he had to go find someone to pay him. In the old feudal days, the lord took care of what was his property, a little bit like he took care of his horse. He took care of his peasants, his serfs. Under capitalism, no, you were free, but that freedom was a problem. Anyway, capitalism is what emerged out of the revolts of feudalism. By the way, those revolts were bloody and violent. The civil wars in Britain in the 17th century, the French and American revolutions in the 18th century. I could go on. But the feudals didn't give up without a fight, and the capitalists had to take the fight to them. And they did, in what were terrible revolutionary upheavals that changed the world. When the capitalists won in those revolutions, when they outlawed feudalism, they outlawed the lord-serf relationship. For those of you who don't know, there were ceremonies when the serfs were freed, were told, "You're now nobody's serf." Just as dramatic as Abraham Lincoln with the proclamation declaring that the slaves weren't slaves anymore. As of this hour, on this day, they were free people. The serfs were freed. Capitalism replaced feudalism. And it did it with a promise. Very, very important. It promised the mass of people, because, you know, the capitalists were, as they always are, a minority. The people who have money, the capitalists, who can invest it to make more money, that's always a small minority. And they knew if they were going to succeed in breaking out of feudalism, which they had to do because the feudal lords kept limiting them, attacking them, making it impossible for them to invest their money and grow their businesses. In order to defeat the feudals, they had to get the mass of the serfs on their side. The feudals tried to keep them there. So they broke away, and they promised things to the mass of people. What did they promise? Well, the French Revolution. They had those three slogan words that appeared everywhere: liberty, equality, fraternity. You know who were deeply moved by those slogans? The first leaders of the United States, the Adams, Jefferson, all of them. They were caught up in these spectacular promises. We're going to bring a new world, a world of liberty, equality, and fraternity. And the American Revolution added democracy. Those were the four promises. We will all be equal. Thomas Jefferson's view for America was a nation of farmers and craftspeople, individuals, not big manors run by feudal lords. No, little businesses. He got the idea from a British revolutionary named John Locke, who said an economy should be organized so that each man, they only dealt in men, women were invisible, each man should have only as much wealth as he himself can work with. The farm should not be bigger than what the person on the farm could do. No employer with lots of employees, not the vision for America of Thomas Jefferson. Now, he lost out. And in that losing out, I have my message. Capitalism promised, but never could deliver, liberty, equality, fraternity, and democracy. Which meant that right from the beginning, right from capitalism emerges out of feudalism in Europe in the 18th century, in the United States in the 19th century. Right from the beginning, there were people who said, wait a minute, we're bringing in capitalism, but we're not bringing in liberty, equality, fraternity, and democracy. That became a struggle. That became a debate. Wait a minute, we're not doing it. We're allowing some people to have wealth that accumulates so that they can employ other people. That's not equality. And what people with money can do is not what people without money can do. It showed up in the American Constitution right at the beginning. Who's allowed to vote? Well, the decision made was to allow only a minority of Americans at that time fighting for the revolution, many of them dying in the revolution, could not vote. Voting was limited to white people, male persons, and owners of property. Those were a minority in our country at the time. And that right away signaled that the people who were interested in developing capitalism, the ability to make money by employing other people and plowing that money back in, all of that was not acceptable to many of the people who wanted the capitalist revolution because they thought it would bring liberty, equality, fraternity, and democracy. And those people who demanded that are the people whose thinking evolved into, early in the 19th century, a new movement that was not pro-feudal, didn't want to go back to feudalism, accepted capitalism, but wanted a better kind of new capitalist society. Those people later on evolved, it took some time, into a group of people who were critical of capitalism. Why? Because they figured out that the problem standing in the way of liberty, equality, fraternity, and democracy was capitalism itself. That the revolution that had brought capitalism out of feudalism hadn't gone far enough. It was the capitalists, the people who were rich and powerful because they had the money to be employers, who were holding back what was promised. That's when socialism began. It was the critique of capitalism made by the people who had fought for that capitalism, who had been part of the revolution out of feudalism. The heroes, in many cases, of that revolution became the critics when that what they fought for didn't deliver what it had promised. Okay, we've come to the end of the first half of today's show. In our second half, which we'll go to in a moment, we're going to talk about how that movement of critique of capitalism, how and why it has evolved from that point 2 centuries ago to where we are now.

0: Welcome back, friends, to the second half of today's economic update. Devoting our entire program to the discussion of socialism, I want to pick up early in the 19th century, middle of the 19th century, as the socialist movement identifies itself, comes to use that word to define what? To define the people who are critical of capitalism, not in the interest of going back to feudalism or slavery or anything before. These are progressive people who want to move forward, but they want to deliver on capitalism's promise, the liberty, equality, fraternity, and democracy. And the problem they have is that capitalism not only doesn't deliver those things, but really delivers something very different, full of enormous problems, which I'm going to sketch now, because the problems that fueled the initial socialists of the early 19th century remain, basically, the problems that animate socialists today. Number one, capitalism has a tendency towards inequality. It makes some people rich and other people poor. Now, it used to be a difficult point for me to make to people because they like to believe, particularly here in America, that we're all in the big middle class. And you know, for a while in the 20th century, after World War II was over, you could kind of make that case because the American working class really did, for a short time, achieve remarkable high standards of living. But that's all gone. In this country, a few weeks ago, we celebrated, our media anyway, that one of us was going to become a trillionaire. You know, Elon Musk. Yeah, that's true. But at the same time, millions of Americans are living paycheck to paycheck. The problems of our economy are staggering. The loss of benefits from the government, the loss of security in your job. It's been pretty rough now for decades and no sign of it changing. In other words, the tendency to inequality, even though it's interrupted from time to time when people rise up like they did in the 1930s, nonetheless, pretty soon the tendency resumes. And with extreme wealth goes political corruption. No, I don't mean the kind where you bribe the fellow to do something. I mean the corruption that comes when political parties depend on donations from rich people to function. And by now, both our major parties do that, which allows the people with wealth to control the politics, which of course they want to do because that's how they protect their wealth. So the capitalism that makes some very wealthy then creates the corruption of the politics, so the people who have votes can't do anything about the situation. Socialists focus on that. The second problem capitalism has and has never solved is what it calls the business cycle, the fluctuations, the upturns, the downturns, the recessions, the depressions, the inflations, the economy up, the economy down. That creates enormous insecurity for everybody who has a job. You can't know whether next year the business will or will not be in a crisis. The crises come on average every 4 to 7 years, so you're going to have many of them to get through in your lifetime. People are upset about that. They don't like that. They don't want that. And then there's a despoiling of our climate and our natural environment, which has become an important part of culture, particularly in the last 50 years. Well, that's enough. That, what I've just summarized, blocks liberty, equality, fraternity, or democracy. We don't have a democracy because we don't allow really a one-person, one-vote participation. Musk has said he's going to give Mr. Trump and the Republicans $100 million. I can't do that. I don't have that. I can't influence anybody the way Mr. Musk can. Where's the democracy? Where's the equality? And liberty? I'm not at liberty to participate in my government the way Mr. Musk is. The system didn't work. And the socialists are the movement that emerges that says that. And it really got going by the middle of the 19th century. It's about 150 years ago. It's not that long. One of the first things that socialists did is split over something. And that's very important because that continues to be an issue. The split happens in the 1860s, and it occurs between those that are socialists and want to change the economy in order to build a better society, to go beyond not just lord and serf, but beyond employer and employee to a new economic system that will build in the liberty, equality, fraternity that capitalism promised but never delivered. Then there were other socialists that said, no, the real obstacle to what we want isn't so much the economics, although we see your point there, they said. It's the government. It's the government that really holds us down. And we've got to smash that government, get rid of it. Those people were called anarchists, and they had developed movements together with the socialists, but there was this difference of opinion. Should you focus on the economic structure, or should you focus on battling the government? When Karl Marx emerges as the great thinker of socialism, he works together with the great thinker of anarchism at that time in the 19th century, a Russian named Bakunin. Marx was German. All across Europe, this issue was fought out. And ever since, anarchists and socialists have sometimes worked together, sometimes disagreed, and worked apart and been angry at each other. We want to focus on the government. We want to focus on organizing labor unions. It's a different mentality, a different focus. But I want you to be aware that it's by people who share the critique of capitalism, but who disagree on this issue of the state in particular. How important is it? How much of a focus of the socialist should be on criticizing and dismantling the state? Then a second split occurred at the end of the 19th century. Another split. This time it was between people who agreed that capitalism has to go, who agreed on the fundamentals of why capitalism isn't appropriate, but who had a strategic disagreement. One of them said the only way to get beyond this system is to make a revolution, to seize power by having enough of the people refuse to continue life as it normally is and to demand a fundamental change. That is the way to go. They were inspired by what happened in Paris in 1871 when that's what the workers did. They rose up, took over the government, and ran that city, the capital of France, under the name the Paris Commune. But there were many other socialists who disagreed. The capitalists have an army. The capitalists control the cops. They will overwhelm us. We have to travel a different road. We have to organize political parties, win over voters, and get ourselves elected to the parliaments that capitalism had set up everywhere. Congress, we call it in our country. Parliaments elsewhere. And they split. And in case you're interested, it was the Germany where they split. And that was because socialism was more developed in German-speaking Europe than in other parts by the end of the 19th century. So Edward Bernstein was the great proponent of organizing in political parties what was called evolutionary socialism. And on the other hand, a Polish woman who became a German activist, Rosa Luxemburg, who was a proponent of revolutionary upheaval. And both of their writings are available in English, and you can acquaint yourself with them. They split, and the socialist movement split between those who advocated revolution and those who advocated party politics. And that has been a tension, and sometimes working together, sometimes separately, just like the anarchists and the socialists who had split earlier. It's an ongoing tension. That was shifted again in 1917 when the Russian socialists made a revolution. And they succeeded, to everyone's surprise, theirs included. So now that shifted things a little bit towards the revolution path because it worked, whereas the Socialist Party path hadn't worked anywhere. The Germans had gone the furthest with it. They were the number two party in their country, but they hadn't gotten power until after World War I. After World War I, socialist parties began to do very well. After World War II, they began to do even better. Many European countries, in case you don't know, have been governed by socialist political parties. Still, the debate goes on. Party revolution. In the largest country on earth at the time, China, it once again, the pendulum swung over to revolution. And what did all these socialists do? Well, in a sense, they all focused on the government. This is a crucial, crucial point. They focused on the government. Why? Because whether they were anarchist or socialist, whether they were political party activists or revolutionaries, if you think about it, they're all focused on the government, the state. They want to take it either by voting or by revolution because they think that's the way they have to go to make the transition beyond capitalism to that better society which really institutionalizes liberty, equality, fraternity, and democracy. And in a way, the greatest achievement so far is the People's Republic of China, because they came up with a government that is coexisting with a private sector, so they have a little bit of both, and the Communist Party and the Socialists control how all this works, and they have gotten an economic growth that is the solution to the poverty of the world. But have they resolved the question of socialism? I don't think so. And here's the reason why. In all of these discussions, the idea was the government, seizing the government, is how we're going to get it done. And yet, in every case we have, after they've seized the government, that next step, using it to get beyond the employer-employee relationship, has not been accomplished. It's an open question whether the Chinese, who are in the best position to do this at this moment, will go in that direction, will transform their society so it isn't anymore employer-employee. Will they see the issue that way? Well, that's how socialism will develop around the answer to that question, unless we're all surprised and it's answered somewhere else, by something other than the folks in China. But that's where socialism is, and that those are the issues that confront the DSA and everybody who's getting interested in socialism in the United States now. Thank you all for your attention. I hope this responds to what many of you have asked me to do. If not, let us know. And in any case, I look forward to speaking with you again next week.
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4: On the line with us, our buddy Phil Itner, the veteran war correspondent, host of the brilliant On the Edge podcast. He's based in Kyiv, Ukraine. Philip Itner, PHILIPITTNER on YouTube. Itner Philip on social media, on Blue Sky, Instagram, Twitter. Thank you so much for being with us today. I really appreciate this. I just wanted to say.
5: My pleasure. Thank you, Tom.
4: Yeah. Your wealth of knowledge and actual experience. I mean, you're right there in Ukraine right now, and you've been with us live for, it seems like, over a year now. It's been reported that John Ratcliffe, the CIA director, went over to Russia this week in order to warn Putin not to attack NATO. What do you know about this, and what are your thoughts on it?
5: Well, first and foremost, I mean, it was a very uncommon thing to happen. The last time a CIA director flew into Moscow in this manner was before the full-scale invasion, and he went in to tell the Russians, don't go into Ukraine, and of course they ignored him. We don't know exactly the topics that were discussed. The Russians say he met with his counterpart, which would be the head of the SVR or the FSB, the Russian intelligence agencies. The Russians say he did not meet with Putin. That is the prevailing thought, is that he went over to say, don't think about getting involved in a NATO member state, which would be either the Baltics or perhaps even Poland. And that's because there's been, for quite some time, about, I would say, at least 6 weeks, there have been rumors and some leaking of intel on the European side of things in particular, that there's deep concern that the Russians might try to expand this war. And more importantly, to try and put under the test Article 5 of the NATO Convention, which is an attack on one is an attack on all. Right. So really what Putin is thinking of testing is Donald Trump, the strongest member, the U.S. being the strongest member of NATO alliance, going to go to war for Estonia? Thinking is Trump won't. And that will break NATO, the most effective defensive alliance in world history. It's also thought he may have gone over to talk about Iran as well, and Russia's continued support for targeting American bases in the Gulf. We know that Russia is providing Iran with targeting information for our bases. So that could have been another topic of conversation. There's a couple of others that kind of float out there, talk of like POW returns and things like that. I don't think that he would go all the way over just to talk about, you know, POW exchanges.
4: Yeah.
5: I think it's bigger picture. I think it's bigger picture than that. Yeah. I think a big part of it was that the CIA had information that Russia was about to test. There's also another theory that he went over to discuss what is an increasing sabotage campaign that Russia is conducting in Europe. There was an incident in Germany at Leipzig Airport where apparently there are some Ukrainian fighter jets stationed, and that's where they're training. There's been explosions at warehouses. Things like setting a car ablaze outside of Prime Minister Keir Starmer that was traced back to Moscow. And these things are increasing in Europe. And that's another topic of conversation that's been floated, is that he went over to say, hey, we know that you are conducting sabotage attacks, assassination attempts, potential terrorism attacks. Yeah. You need to stop that as well. So, you know, all of these things, I think, are possible, the reasoning for why he did it, but it was absolutely unprecedented. Eventually, I think we'll find out what this meeting was really all about, but it may come out in drips and drabs.
4: Yeah, and it may come out after Putin has attacked Tallinn or something like that, you know, the capital of Estonia.
5: What they'll do is what they always do. They will cause some sort of disruption that then they say will force them to respond with armed, you know,
4: right.
5: armed
4: action. And they'll do it with the largely Russian-speaking populations on the eastern side of the Baltic states.
5: You know, exactly.
4: Where they have borders with Russia. Yeah, I get it. Phil, I usually start by asking, how are you and how is Ukraine right now? What's the last week been like? We haven't talked in a week.
5: Very severely sleep deprived. We are getting increasing amounts of attacks, and they're happening all day, every day. We're more in air raid siren alert than we're out of it these days.
4: Wow.
5: And that's in no small measure to the fact that we have stopped giving them Patriot missile systems.
4: Right.
5: Missiles,
4: Trump has cut off
5: really,
4: Ukraine
5: really.
4: From weaponry.
5: Trump has cut off Ukraine from receiving Patriots. He even also offered and then yanked back the idea of giving them the lease to create their own Patriot missiles. Yeah. The Europeans being a third party, that there would be the middleman to get Patriot missiles to Ukraine. All of this has been shut off in no small part because of what's happening in the Gulf. I mean, we're just burning through our stockpile. And what that means for Ukraine is they have little to no defense against, in particular, ballistic missiles. These things come in fast. They carry a heavy payload, a warhead, and they're darn near unstoppable. And the only thing that's been effective has been the Patriot. With that defense removed, we are just getting pounded by ballistic missiles, and especially here in the capital. I mean, that's their point, is to terrorize the capital, to put pressure on the government and all the rest of it. It's terrifying. It's really, and you take those air raid sirens far more seriously now. I'll be as frank as I possibly can without swearing. We are letting down the Ukrainians. We are betraying our promise. We gave our word. We put pen to paper to assure the Ukrainian people and the country that we would defend their borders if they gave up their nuclear weapons. In the
4: Budapest
5: Memorandum
4: of 1993.
5: That's right.
4: Yeah.
5: 1993, 1994. Yeah. That is an obligation that we have. What good is our word if we don't follow through? And not giving the Ukrainians everything they need to defend their land, including and in particular these Patriots, because there's just no stopping these Russian missiles, these ballistic missiles, and some of them are hypersonic. And, you know, it's going to be a very, very difficult winter. Last winter was incredibly difficult because of the harshness of the temperatures, but also because Russia was illegally, in a war crime, targeting civilian energy infrastructure. So it deprived people of heating, electricity, and water. We're going to go through that again this winter, and there's a lot of concern in this city, in particular this city, that it's going to be worse because we don't have any defenses, and we don't have defenses because of Donald Trump.
4: Yeah, I get it. And I think most people are...
5: Makes me angry.
4: Yeah, me too. I'm seriously pissed off about this, and every American should be. I think most Americans don't even realize that in 94, Bill Clinton signed this... Well, let me back up a little bit, and I've only got 2 minutes here, but real quickly, to educate our viewers and listeners, when the Soviet Union fell, the largest stock of their nuclear weapons that were outside Russia were in Ukraine. Ukraine had the third largest stash of nuclear weapons in the world at that time, And so the United States, Russia, and Great Britain got together in Budapest, and we signed this agreement saying that if Ukraine would give all those nuclear weapons to Russia, we would pay them $5 billion for the hassle and the effort. And Russia and Great Britain and America would all promise to protect and defend the borders of Ukraine, which is now defenseless and no longer has nuclear weapons. We would protect them. We signed this. Bill Clinton signed this. And we're and Trump is just spitting on it. He's just spitting on it. I mean, it's insane.
5: Well, and also, Tom, it also has, I know you're coming a little close here, but it's also important to recognize that the Ukrainians demanded this accord be ratified and signed because they knew, the Ukrainians know their enemy, they know their imperial master better than anybody in the world. And the Ukrainians knew that once they got back up off their knees after the collapse of the Soviet Union, that eventually Moscow would come to regain one of its colonies, its primary colony, the cornerstone of its sense of identity of self as empire. They knew, otherwise why even have the Budapest meetings? You know, it was it wasn't only just to get the nukes out, it was also to reassure the Ukrainians, we know that you have this history with Moscow, we will protect you if you do this for us and the international community to avoid nuclear proliferation. And we're not doing it, and it is shameful. It is a disgrace. It makes me very, very angry. And I hope to good, you know, I hope to God that after the midterms, that we have, you know,
4: the real change,
5: Congress, a real change in policy, and we start helping these people for real because they need it, and they're at the sharp point of the stick when it comes to defending democracy.
4: And everybody should be calling their members of Congress right now at 202-224-3121 and raising hell about this. The great Phil Itner. Phil, thanks again for coming on.
5: Everybody. Always a pleasure, Tom.
4: Good talking. Can Trump's economic war against Iran do what airstrikes and negotiations can't? I shared some thoughts with you a few minutes ago about Scott Bessent saying, you know, yes, we're gonna go after China. Except that we're not going to, because who would want to blow up the global financial order? This is just wild. I mean, NPR, Arezou Rezani writing this piece, can Trump's economic war against Iran do what airstrikes and negotiations couldn't do? The war in Iran has, of course, battered our economy. It's battering the world economy. And Bessent unveils these sanctions, and I just don't think it's going to work. China, and I don't think that Bessent thought it was going to work either. I think, you know, Trump said, we got to do something to look strong. Yeah, you got to look strong. You can't be a loser. You got to be a tough guy. So go out there, Scott, and declare D-Day. I don't recall the number of Americans who died on D-Day, but it was huge. And they were brave young men who marched, charged into Nazi machine gun nests. This is not that. You know, Trump keeps trying to compare himself to FDR or previous presidents who actually people loved. You know, he's trying to slap his name on the Kennedy Center. He just doesn't get it that, you know, he's not Kennedy. He's not FDR. He's not. And this is not World War II, although he might cause World War III through his stupidity. You know, between Moscow and Ukraine and Xi and Taiwan and everything else. But China, last year, China purchased $31 billion worth of crude oil from Iran. That was 45% of the Iranian government's entire budget. And Iran is still, right now, supplying China with oil. They've got several ways to get oil out of the country, not to mention the smuggling routes. And if Trump and Bessent think that they're going to stop China from doing business with Iran, they're nuts. And Bessent said that. He said that would be crazy. You know, well, why would I want to blow up the global financial order? Richard Nephew, who is the lead sanctions expert on the U.S. negotiating team, he said the U.S. is going to be forced to impose sanctions on substantial Chinese entities to make this work. If we do that, then we will lose any chance of a trade deal with China, and we will be forced to back down on Iran. And then he goes on to say, that said, the blockade is doing a lot of damage, so even sanctions don't have Chinese cooperation. There's some effect here. Paul Krugman, the Nobel Prize-winning economist, wrote a piece for his Substack newsletter, paulkrugman.substack.com, called Der Untergang. Now, Der Untergang is the, or gang is how you say it in English, is the actual German name of a movie called Downfall, which is just this brilliant documentary drama movie about the last days of Adolf Hitler in his bunker underneath his ballroom. Hitler, of course, obsessively built this huge ballroom. It's called the New Reich Chancellery. And then underneath it, he built this whole complex of a giant bunker. The same thing Trump is doing in Washington, D.C. In fact, Trump is probably doing it because Hitler did it. And so anyhow, he writes, he says, I don't think people are fully aware of just how bad it can get here in America. And his concern, Trump issued this, when Hitler learned that the war was lost, he issued what was called the Nero Decree. Now, his military refused to execute it, but he ordered the Luftwaffe, the German Air Force, to bomb all the bridges in Germany. The explicit rationale that he gave was that we're losing the war, the Allies are going to take Germany, we don't want them to have anything worth taking. We don't want them to have the benefit of our bridges. But the real reason was that Hitler felt that Germany had let him down by having German soldiers losing the war. And he wanted to punish Germany. And this was, and Paul Krugman writes, Hitler was obsessed with building a giant gaudy ballroom, so there's parallels there. But he says that Hitler never accepted that he had failed Germany. He felt that Germany had failed him, and so he had this plan. And then he raises the question, Trump knows that he's losing too. So is he behaving like somebody who knows that his days of supreme power are about to end? It looks like it. And what does he do in a position of losing, asks Paul Krugman. He says, the one thing you do is try to stick your name everywhere and leave your imprint everywhere. But then he says, because, you know, you always want to bear in mind, how much damage will he do when he takes revenge on America? And he will. He said, you always have to bear in mind that Trump hates America. He hates the values on which we were built, pluralism. He hates democracy. He hates the rule of law. He hates all the things that are what we're supposed to be about as a nation. But increasingly, it looks like he just plain hates this country because it doesn't love him. So how much damage will he do to our country? It's a good question. I don't know the answer, but I'm holding my breath. I'm telling you, this is the most critical time. We're at kind of Cuban Missile Crisis critical time here right now. We'll be right back. And Moselle in Kennewick, Washington, watching us on C-SPAN. Hey, Moselle, what's up?
6: I just turned you on. I had no idea that you had this kind of a show, which really warms my heart because I just totally believe in what you're saying. When you were talking about how Trump is wanting for Russia and or China or North Korea to take over and the things that he's doing to help facilitate that just blew my mind. I thought maybe I might be, you know, maybe one of 1,000 people who thought like that. But it just, I saw it coming at the beginning of his second term that this is what's going to happen. He's, and I got kicked off from X because of the things that I was saying.
4: Yeah, well, you know, if you're not a Nazi, Elon doesn't want you there.
6: No.
4: Yeah.
6: No. Like, he wants all the children to be stupid.
4: Mm-hmm.
6: You know, he took away the Department of Education.
4: Yep.
6: He wants all Americans to be sick and non-vaccinated, that he's taken away the research for cancer and for, you know, several other diseases that will kill us. I think he's bankrupting America by his tariffs and not addressing the affordability here in America. I also think that he's using the weapons to depletion in Iran, and he's not building new ones so that our country will have no defense for itself when we are attacked.
4: Yeah, it's amazing the damage this one man has done. I mean, this is a guy who stole money from a children's cancer charity. And he's made, $6 billion now in the first year and a half that he's been in office. So it's like, you know, everything for the Trump crime family, nothing for the rest of us.
6: I know he's taken us down faster than we could ever have thought he was.
4: Yeah.
6: And that was like one of the things that I think I got kicked off of X for, and that I said, you know, he's the most anti-American person in the world.
4: Yeah. Well, certainly in America, it's the problem is that he has the power that he has, and it's also, I mean, there's people are starting to ask who's actually running our government. It looks like increasingly it's Stephen Miller. You know, there was an article over on Raw Story today about how you look at Trump's schedule. He doesn't have anything scheduled in the White House until 11 o'clock in the morning, and that's a little ceremonial thing. He basically, you know, he just wants to play golf and make money you know, and hang out with Natalie. I mean, you know, it's that's it.
6: For sure. Yeah. And ruin the White House, ruin the grounds.
4: Oh, yeah.
6: You know, dig up roses. Put in some stupid, you know, heliport, which there was already one.
4: Yeah.
6: You know, and, oh, we can drink cocktails out here and then go to the ballroom. It's like, who does that anymore?
4: Yeah. Well, this is Trump's idea of how rich people live. And for some reason, he thinks that the rest of America aspires to be just like him. And I get it that there's some maggots out there who are like, oh, yeah, I want to be a billionaire someday, too. And if I just win the lottery, I'll, you know, and that's why we got to keep taxes low on billionaires. But it's just it's crazy. Russ in Fort Worth, Texas. Hey, Russ, what's on your mind today?
7: You mentioned a little bit of history with Donald Trump and his bankruptcies and how it led to some of the Russian money coming in, you know, through some of the from that direction. So I don't, it seems to me while he's making money now, right and left, he's always going to be somebody that's looking for money. I know for a fact that when I'm looking here recently at some of the politics, some of about, I think 3 million acres, I'm being told, has been sold off from National Forest, and it's being sold to oligarchs.
4: Mm-hmm.
7: And only to the oligarchs that are buying it, which is a conflict of interest and a scar on our land. But I'm kind of wondering, it made me think yesterday when you said that, we've had a couple of visits recently from other people on the Republican side to Russia. But if you recall, Putin visited with Trump.
4: In Alaska.
7: Yeah. What's one of the lands that they want most of all? Because they hate the fact that they ever sold it to us.
4: Yeah, it's Alaska.
7: And I wonder why they were there. It was a very short time they were there.
4: Mm-hmm.
7: It just made me wonder that only Donald would try something this way. And it made me really wonder if that was something that would be...
4: One of the things that I reported on this program a week before that meeting was that, and forgive me, I don't recall his name now, it's a Russian name, but one of the most famous or popular commentators in Russia, you know, kind of the Walter Cronkite of Russia or whatever, a week before that meeting had publicly on Russian television talked, engaged in a long conversation with a bunch of other people about how important it was that Russia reclaim Alaska and that there was a growing movement within Russia to reclaim Alaska. And then a couple days later, it gets announced that Trump is meeting Putin in Alaska. And this was a PR move by Putin to play to that base, right? To because there is a,
7: sure,
4: a right-wing movement within Russia that wants to restore the empire, right? And Putin is arguably part of that, but he certainly needs the support of those people. And so either Putin was playing Trump, and Trump didn't realize what an insane thing it was to just kind of go along with that and meet him in Alaska, or Trump is, you know, just does whatever Putin tells him. And I'm more inclined to think the latter. It's fairly clear to me. I mean, Trump is refusing weaponry to Ukraine for Putin. Trump is destroying our public health, I think, for Putin. Trump, you know, there's just over and over and over. I mean, Mary Trump and I talked about this yesterday on this program. It just seems like Trump is part of this movement, this you know, plan that Putin has been executing for at least two decades now to destroy the United States and expand the power of Russia all over the world.
7: That would be tough on the United States if that were to happen, obviously.
4: Well, I think it is happening, Russ. I think it's happening right now. You just look around you. I think that, you know, Putin wants us hating each other. They want, you know, this was, if you go back and look at the kind of, you know, when they were flooding Facebook with messages back in the 2016 election, most of them were messages.

0: I mean, just flippantly, but we hear it constantly. Mm-hmm. And I just want people to understand right now, before the midterms, prepare, be proactive and organized first by the towns, then by cities, and then bigger cities, so on and so forth. There's a lot we can do. That's the first thing. Get that together. When I say be prepared, I'm talking about, you know, and I'm referring specifically to what the South Koreans did. Mm. They handled this.
1: Yeah, their president declared martial law, and they said nope, and they stormed the presidential palace, and he's in prison right now.
0: Exactly. They had lights. They had the, what do you call them, hand-carry lights. They had flashers. They had squeakers. They had squawkers. They had music. They had bands. They had. That's what I'm talking about. Prepare, prepare, prepare. We have plenty of time to do it, but we need to start now. Yeah. And then the other part I wanted to say is legislatively. I want to tell you, in July 2025, the National Assembly of Korea amended provisions for declaring martial law, requiring more stringent parameters and strengthening the protections of the legislature, including a ban on military and police from entering the National Assembly's compound, even if martial law is in effect. Yep. The next thing they did, additional safeguards, they included barring any attempt to block lawmakers, if you remember, from entering the National Assembly. They wouldn't let them in. So there's a law now. They can't do that. In addition, they proposed and have passed bills that allow military personnel and public servants to disobey unlawful orders. So, and then they went into investigating, and they're still going on, all the people that aided and abetted Yoon to declare martial law. Right. So I just wanted to let people know there's two parts here. Prepare now yourself, your family, your community, your town, and organize squeakers, squawkers, bands, you know, little hand lights, the flashy things, all these things we can be organizing right now. And then on the other part, to be talking to, and Jamie Raskin is a perfect person to be sharing this stuff with, Mark Kelly on the Senate side, so on and so forth, to get legislation pre-passed to prepare for that.
1: Yeah, it's going to be a challenge, but you know, if we can take the House and Senate, it's going to be real interesting. Carol, thank you. We need to be reminded of, and I think that's probably one of the reasons why Trump dialed back our mutual defense exercises with South Korea. Is he's pissed off that they threw out their fascist wannabe dictator and replaced him with an actual, you know, small d democracy advocate as president of South Korea. Excellent point. Beachside Bill in Orlando, Florida. Hey, Bill, what's up?
2: I got a couple quick things. Everybody, if they can, go out and donate some blood. You know, I'm at 163 gallons, but they've been asking people, the Red Cross, to please
1: slow down your aging and make you live longer.
2: Yes, exactly. I'm living proof. Yeah. I'm living proof of it. Yeah, I am. And I was thinking, I wanted to get to abortions in Israel, but you were talking about World War III. And I believe, Tom, I heard on your show a while back that in Cuba right now, they have 300 Iranian drones. Excuse my voice there. They have 300 Iranian drones sitting in Cuba right now. And you can Google it. It's still kind of vague. But I wonder, you know, because I'm about 450 miles or so from Cuba, right here on the beach. And, you know, with Mar-a-Lago down there and all, you know, Trump stuff, you know, any one of these drones would begin World
1: War III.
2: Where
1: did you get this information, Bill? I've not heard this.
2: I heard that. You can Google it. I heard it somewhere on one of the shows here, or maybe I read it. I think I might have read it in the paper. But you can Google it. Google Iranian drones in Cuba. You'll see it. You know, it's kind of a vague thing. You know, there's still, you know, there's some people saying it's there. They're not. I thought I might have heard it on your show a while back, but I guess I didn't. But, Google it.
1: Yeah, it's NBC6 in South Florida saying this.
2: Yeah, and Jeb Bush came out and said it too. Not that I'm a fan of Jeb Bush.
1: Well, this might be the latest disinformation campaign to justify an attack on Cuba. I would be surprised if the Cuban government would want to basically revisit the Cuban Missile Crisis, which is what you're talking about here. I'm not believing it. I see this as provocation, but we'll see.
2: Yeah.
1: Bill, thanks a lot for the call and for the heads up.
2: Thanks, Tom.
1: Yep.

0: Gil Duran, he's the author of a new book. I read it this last weekend, and it just blew my mind. It's called The Nerd Reich, R-E-I-C-H, right? The German, you know, empire. Silicon Valley Fascism and the War on Democracy. Gil, welcome to the program. First of all, you have a Substack newsletter. You want to tell us how to find that?
1: TheNerdReich.com, and it's actually an independent newsletter because Substack is owned by the same venture capitalists who I'm writing about, so I do not post on Substack.
0: Oh, interesting. Okay. I didn't realize that. Thank you for letting us know. So, Silicon Valley fascism. Somehow, I think most people always thought that the Silicon Valley, you know, the tech bros were liberals, they live in San Francisco, and they care about democracy, and you're saying not so much.
1: Not at all. My book is about a cult of radicalized billionaires who believe it is their destiny to overthrow democracy in the 21st century using technology. And I think when we look at the Trump administration and the degree to which some of these same Silicon Valley billionaires I write about are aligning behind him, we see that they aren't just talking anymore. They are actually acting on these ideas. And for a while, there was this idea that Silicon Valley was more liberal. But I think what was really happening is they seemed more aloof. And it was in their self-interest to fit in with Democratic administrations like the Obama administration, because a lot of these guys have depended on federal government supporting contracts and favorable laws and regulations to get ahead. But now that Trump has returned to power, in this authoritarian manner, they seem to be taking their masks off to reveal their true selves, and it's not good.
0: Yeah. For example, give us some examples of the apparent fascism or embrace of fascism by these guys.
1: Well, the degree to which the Trump administration is using ICE as a paramilitary terror force to go after immigrants and Latinos and others alike, people who are citizens as well, is, I think, one of the most fascistic elements of what we see happening in our country today. A lot of that is directly aided and abetted by companies like Palantir, who have contracts to make these operations even more efficient, to surveil the population and target immigrants very specifically. Specifically, we also see, I think, that the most disturbing thing of all is the degree to which the open crypto corruption has become the main story in American politics. Donald Trump, who spent years calling crypto a scam, became a crypto billionaire on the day he returned to office and is now the crypto bro in chief, with his family raking in billions of dollars into their personal coffers. As the crypto cartels themselves, I don't call it an industry, they don't really produce a product. They produce this scammy thing that steals money from the bottom and lifts it to the top. The crypto cartels are pouring hundreds of millions of dollars into our elections and have become the biggest player in American politics after having very little footprint as recently as like 2022, 2023, they're now just like the big monster in the room. And so people are afraid to challenge them. They're essentially holding a gun to the head of American democracy.
0: That's amazing. We're talking with Gil Duran. He's the author of this new book, The Nerd Reich, Silicon Valley Fascism and the War on Democracy. It's a truly shocking book and I think a really important read. Tell us about J.D. Vance's role in all this.
1: Well, I wanted to mention that yesterday it was announced my book is a New York Times bestseller. It's number 3 on the bestseller list, which is very strange for a new author, very unusual. J.D. Vance came to our attention as a hillbilly, but in reality, he's a tealbilly. He's almost entirely a creation of one man, Peter Thiel. At every step of J.D. Vance's adult life, it has been Peter Thiel, the Palantir co-founder, PayPal mafia godfather, billionaire, right-wing billionaire, who has funded and supported J.D. Vance. J.D. Vance is the reason that, or Peter Thiel is the reason J.D. Vance went to law school and didn't become a lawyer. Instead, he went to San Francisco and became a venture capitalist at a company co-founded by Peter Thiel. When he went back to Ohio to start his own company, it was with money from Peter Thiel. When he ran for Senate, he was elected with $15 million from Thiel, which set a record for the amount any individual had ever spent in a Senate race up to that time. And when he decided to change religions to get religion, he was an atheist, he became a Catholic because of Peter Thiel, who's not even a Catholic, by the way. And when it was time for J.D. Vance to be considered for the vice presidency, he had a big problem. He had previously described Trump as America's Hitler. And it was Peter Thiel and his fellow Silicon Valley billionaires in San Francisco who convinced Trump to put J.D. Vance on the ticket. And so when J.D. Vance moves his mouth. It's the ideas of Peter Thiel that come out. And in 2021, Vance gave an interview where he directly quoted the ideas of Curtis Yarvin, this fascist tech political writer who is largely funded by Peter Thiel, who claims that the United States would be better served by replacing democracy with dictatorship. And Vance quoted his ideas for purging the federal government and defying the courts. And for some reason, no one in the Beltway media ever asked J.D. Vance about any of this. He got away scot-free. And so J.D. Vance is a dangerous radical extremist who embraces these awful anti-democratic ideas, and he got them from Silicon Valley and from Peter Thiel.
0: Yeah, Peter Thiel famously, if I'm remembering right, some years ago wrote an op-ed in which he said, I've come to the conclusion, I'm paraphrasing here from memory, but I've come to the conclusion that democracy and freedom are incompatible.
1: Yeah, because women and people of color have the right to vote, essentially, is what he went on to say. And he's all over the public sphere for the past two decades preaching against democracy and against the government. In 2010, I quote this in my book, Peter Thiel gave a speech where he said the government is fundamentally evil. And this is strange because Peter Thiel's company, Palantir, is a major military surveillance intelligence contractor for the U.S. government. And it's strange that you would have someone so anti-government receiving money and influence at such a high level of our government. You know, to get into these high ranks of government contracting, you have to pretend like you've never smoked marijuana. And here's this guy smoking the most anti-American, anti-democratic dope imaginable, and no one questions it. You know, when you see Peter Thiel give an interview, no one ever asks him about all the crazy things he said against democracy. It's like he has this invisibility cloak because he's a billionaire. He can say whatever he wants. And my book exposes what he's been talking about for decades, and it's what they appear to be doing now in Washington behind this insane Trump regime.
0: And now he's moved to Argentina.
1: Part-time. Curtis Yarvin, the tech fascist political guru who he's been funding, has been weeping openly lately in the interviews because he doesn't feel like Donald Trump is going far enough to consolidate authoritarian power. He feels like, well, we're going to have elections and the Democrats are going to retake power. And then there's going to be recriminations for all the things that happened during this period. So Yarvin has been advising people who are a part of the Trump regime to look for exit routes out of the country. Coincidentally, Thiel went and bought a mansion in Argentina and seems to be spending some time down there. But billionaires can buy $12 million mansions in multiple places and flit around between them. But there is a government down there, Javier Milei, who is more of this anarcho-capitalist flavor, pushing for instance, the deregulation of all AI and even the creation of non-human companies. And this is the kind of thing that appeals to the tech billionaire class at a moment when they're ideas have become increasingly apocalyptic, especially as they concern politics and artificial intelligence, which they portray as this great godlike force that's going to kill all the jobs and possibly wipe humanity off the face of the planet.
0: You know, the Republicans prior to this were mostly embracing Ayn Rand and Atlas Shrugged, you know, this let the billionaires run the country philosophy. It seems like Curtis Yarvin is sort of, he's like the Rasputin to these guys, or maybe the Karl Marx to these guys. Where did he come from and what kind of power does he have? And by the way, I've got about 3 minutes here until we hit a hard break that I can't stop.
1: Sure. Yarvin's sort of a court jester for these billionaires. He says out loud what they can only say in private, and he flatters them greatly by arguing that everything in the world would be better if only these handful of tech elite billionaires, all of them men, most of them white, were allowed to rule the world without anything encumbering their authority. And so the background on Yarvin is pretty insane. This is a guy who did tremendous amount of psychedelic drugs by his own admission, and then wrote his fantasy version of fascism for the 21st century while living off of his wife and his mother. And no one would have ever heard of Curtis Yarvin or his ideas if it weren't for people like Mark Andreessen and Peter Thiel taking a deep interest in them and promoting him around as a genius. And some people get upset that I have put so much attention and emphasis on the importance of Yarvin. And I think Yarvin's a clown, and I don't think he understands politics at all. But what's important about Yarvin is that he's important to these billionaires that everyone else considers geniuses of our society. When it comes down to it, these billionaires are really, really dumb about things they don't understand. But they have enough money to be both dumb and dangerous. And that's where we are now.
0: Yeah. So What do we do about this, Gil? We're talking with Gil Duran. His new book is The Nerd Reich, Silicon Valley Fascism and the War on Global Democracy.
1: I think step one is for people to understand what's really happening. That's why I wrote the book, to tell people what these guys have been saying in private for years and in public. Mm-hmm. You know, a lot of my book is told in their own words. And I know this stuff sounds crazy at first, but you have to understand the billionaires have become radicalized against democracy. So understanding it is the first step. Telling people about it is the second step. And we're seeing movements all around the country against data centers, against Palantir, against Flock camera surveillance systems, and the numbers are sinking for billionaires. People understand they have too much power and they're a problem, and we need to challenge billionaire power and demand that our leaders in Washington, Republicans and Democrats, start fighting back against this instead of just taking their money and doing their bidding.
0: Yeah, my sense of this, Gil, is that we're on the verge of a new progressive era of the kind of blowback that we saw against the railroad barons in the 1890s. What say you?
1: We need a massive revolution against what's happening right now. These oligarchs are completely out of control. I think we're suffering through a period of open billionaire psychosis. Hmm. And these guys overtly want to destroy our democracy. And we need to imagine something better than that. The billionaires are imagining a future without us, where we won't have jobs or purpose or meaning. So it's time for us to imagine a future without billionaires. We have the right to do that as well.
0: Yeah, I was amazed by, in the last chapter of your book, you just come right out and say that, you know, we should be a country without billionaires. It's a remarkable, remarkable statement. Gil Duran is the author. The book is The Nerd Reich, Silicon Valley Fascism and the War on Democracy. And if you have not picked up this book yet or not read it, please do so. We're in a break, Sean. And Gil, thanks so much for dropping by. It's great talking.
1: Thanks for having me.
0: Yeah, always a pleasure. Keep up the great work. You're doing God's
1: work.
0: Will do. Yeah, thank you. So what's on your mind today? Steve in Lake Elsinore, California. Hey, Steve, what's on your mind today?
2: Last week you had a caller that was talking about high dental prices. And one of the things I've heard is that the private equity firms are buying up dental practices, veterinarian offices.
0: And medical doctors' practices as well. Yes, you're absolutely right. It's the new thing.
2: And private prices. So,
0: yep. In fact, my previous doctor's practice got bought up by a New York private equity firm, and that's why I dumped him and moved to a different physician.
2: Yeah, I tell you what, it's made vet bills so high that most people can't afford to take their animals to the vets. So
0: it's
2: the bad part. And real quick, okay, one of the things I wanted to call about, and it's a slight disagreement with you, about the approach to data centers. We all enjoy the benefits of data centers. It's not just AI. You know, your streaming, for example, on YouTube and everything else comes
0: right.
2: because
0: it's
2: of
0: a data center. I understand that. Yeah.
2: I'm not
0: saying we shouldn't have data centers. What I'm saying is that the billionaires and these trillion-dollar companies that own them should not be subsidized with our tax dollars and our water and our pollution unless they pay for it.
2: Well, I agree with that. If anything, I think these are just technological challenges. For example, I used to work for a company called AquaServe, and we used to do cooling towers. And so I understand how evaporative cooling works. Mm-hmm. And we could have closed systems that would be able to use the heat created by the data center to preheat water if they're using on-site energy production. So a lot of this is just technological fixes.
0: And, so they could be recycling their own energy back to them. To themselves.
2: Exactly. Yeah. Using it to preheat the water and everything else. It's, you know, gosh, if we can put a rocket that can land itself on the Earth, we can solve these technological problems because these things are inevitable. They're going to be here.
0: I agree with you, Stephen. In fact, my whole thing about why I think that we are in the midst of a bubble right now with AI is Moore's Law. You know, every 2 years, technology gets twice as powerful and half the price. And what you're going to see is that probably within 4 or 5 years, these data centers that are based on, you know, these giant, you know, these racks with the NVIDIA chips and everything else that are relatively inefficient are going to be replaced by something that's 2, 3, 4 times as efficient, uses 1/4 as much electricity, produces twice as much computing power. You're going to see the data centers getting smaller and smaller. The only reason they're building them like crazy is because you've got a bunch of companies that have access to massive amounts of capital that are trying to grab market share. They're, you know, everybody wants to be the Walmart. Everybody wants to be the Amazon. They want to be the 800-pound gorilla in the industry that nobody can challenge. And that's what the battle is about. And again, we're giving them tax breaks. We're paying the cost of building out the extra infrastructure in our electric grids to supply these guys, and we're dealing with the pollution. They're socializing the costs and privatizing their profits, and I just think it's wrong. And that was the point of my article today.
2: Well, think of the analogy with the railroads, though. I mean, the government had to do tremendous things to get our railroad system working. Yep. But imagine if we didn't have it. Our country would have been 50, 100 years behind what we were.
0: No, I get so that. You know, Lincoln,
2: you got to break an egg to make an omelet.
0: Yeah, Lincoln gave away millions of acres in the 1860s for the railroads because he needed them, to get war material around. And I understand that. But, ultimately, there was blowback against those railroads in the 1880s, 1890s. With the Grange movement and with the People's Party and this whole progressive blowback that ultimately led to the antitrust laws. So that's what I'm seeing. So, Steve, thanks a lot.
2: This is where you need to regulate them and make them, holes of the regulations that we give for them. But again,
0: exactly.
2: We're going to need these things. We're going to want them and everything else.
0: No, I'm not disputing that.
2: We all use them every moment.
0: I am not a Luddite. I've never disputed that. Steve, thanks for the call. Well said. Cece in Northbrook, Illinois. Hey, Cece, what's up?
3: Well, the military troops are doing the right thing. And I called you a couple of months ago, and I was worried about the troops being set up by Putin, putting them in the right place and blowing up a ship. That's what was in my mind.
0: Mm-hmm.
3: And lo and behold, you see somebody, jump off his ship. It was an SOS to me.
0: Yeah.
3: They're fighting for their lives because they're working for a treasonous traitor. The GOP is right along with them. Just the fact that he's proposing a steam-driven launch on the aircraft carrier going back to the, 40s?
0: Yeah. 50,
3: I don't know.
0: Yeah, the 40s.
3: That alone tells you he's a treasonous traitor. How do you work for somebody like that that has the inkling to kill you? I mean, it's that serious to me. And then the Democrats, the people are in charge now. Right now.
0: It's all about appearance. And the military is freaking out because this is going to set these things back
3: years.
0: Think
3: it's that... I don't think it's that instant, though. I think he's purposely trying to sabotage the military.
0: It may well be, because that's what he's doing. Whether he's doing it intentionally or whether he's doing it, because he's stupid. Is it because he's stupid or is it because Putin whispered in his ear on one of his every other week phone calls? Hey, you should go back to steam on those aircraft carriers. Cece, thanks for the call. Rose in Madison, Wisconsin. Hey, Rose, what's on your mind today?
4: Hi, Tom. Your guest that is living in Ukraine,
0: mm-hmm.
4: did not mention the grain fields of Ukraine. It was the fourth largest producer of grain before the invasion.
0: That's
4: then
0: right.
4: They became number five. Let me read you the list of the top five. Modi at two, Xi at one, Trump America is at three, and Putin is at five.
0: Mm-hmm.
4: I truly, if you control the food, you control the world.
0: Yeah.
4: Who's to say that these five leaders that he vows to love, because mm-hmm. they're strong men.
0: Yeah.
4: He's been protecting Putin all along.
0: Oh, yeah. Yeah.
4: He was supposed to get in, not Biden. It blew up the whole thing.
0: Yeah.
4: I believe Russia would be in Ukraine if Biden had not won that election. I believe Russia.
0: Russia invaded. Clearly, Russia began the preparation. Putin began his preparations for attacking Ukraine during Trump's first term on the assumption that he could help Trump get reelected and Trump would just let him take Ukraine.
4: That's music to my ears because no one's talking about it.
0: I've been saying this for years. And Biden got in there and Putin decided, well, we'll do it anyway and see what happens. And Biden was a little too cautious, in my opinion. If he had helped out Ukraine really aggressively right from the get-go and marshaled the NATO countries to do the same, it wouldn't have gotten this far and it wouldn't have gotten this bad. But he was afraid that it could lead to World War III because Putin was threatening nuclear weapons. So it's hard to second guess.
4: We cannot let them control the food.
0: Yeah.
4: They already kind of do.
0: Well said, Rose.
4: Thank you so much.
0: Thank you.
4: Thank you.
0: In fact, the loss of Ukraine's grain has led to or has exacerbated famine in Africa. You can look that up. Rose, thank you. David in Woodland Hills, California. Hey, David, what's up?
5: So Russia and Iran are allies.
0: Correct.
5: Putin and Trump are allies. So I'm wondering, is this on-again, off-again, on-again war just a charade to deplete the American military for the advantage of Putin?
0: And Xi, if he wants to take Taiwan.
5: There you go.
0: I think it's entirely possible. I've said it on this program multiple times that when Lindsey Graham and Benjamin Netanyahu were trying to talk Trump into bombing the crap out of Iran, and Trump was talking to Putin every 2 weeks, as he does, every 2 weeks it seems, he has, you know, one of these two-hour phone conversations with Putin. And Putin's got very good English, and he's a very smart man, and he's his specialty when he ran East Germany was, you know, psychologically manipulating people. And I've been saying all along that there was no doubt in my mind that Putin said, oh, yeah, you could take Iran. No problem. You know, look at what you did in Venezuela. That worked out well for you. You should try Iran, too. I mean, I have no evidence of that, but I'd be astonished if Putin had tried to discourage Trump from attacking Iran, even though Iran is Putin's ally.
5: It just seems too coincidental. And
0: yeah.
5: One more thing. You always say it always started with Reagan. I've told you before, I believe it all started with Nixon. I think we're both wrong. I think it all started with McCarthy and Roy Cohn, who mentored Nixon and also mentored Trump.
0: You're right. Yeah. You know, there's a lot of different starting points. You could argue that much of it started with Woodrow Wilson, even. But the first guy to have real power to put the Powell memo into effect and the mandate for leadership that the Heritage Foundation came out with in 1981 for the Reagan administration was Reagan. Nixon, you know, kind of bumbled around. He did some things that were good. He did some things that weren't. He was mostly just a crook and, you know, trying to manage inflation and the oil crisis and all that. You know, we got the EPA. He signed the EPA into law after opposing it vigorously. But Reagan actually had the power to do things and did it.
5: One more thing about Israel. There's an old saying, the spirit of never again, the victim becomes the victimizer.
0: Mm-hmm. Yeah. Yeah. I've often thought of that. And it's interesting. The Germans in the 1930s felt that they were the victims of the rest of Europe from the 1920s,
5: oh, yeah.
0: You know, from World War One. Because Germany was destroyed and then was hit by the Treaty of Versailles with these huge payments that they had to make to the other countries, which is why they devalued their currency, because the payments were specified in Deutschmarks, and so they just, you know, ruined the value of the Deutschmark. So you had, you know, Germans feeling like victims, and so they went looking for victims, you know, the Jews and the communists. And I think to some extent, I think that kind of dynamic, a psychological dynamic, is playing out in Israel as well. David, thank you for the call. Ed in Chicago. Hey, Ed, what's on your mind today?
6: Hey, Tom, I got a quick quote for you and then a question about Fox News.
0: Okay.
6: The quote is from Israeli journalist Edgar Keret, K-E-R-E-T, and he says, "The genius of Trump is that he has internationalized social media and how it works. He knows that saying something is no different than doing something, that it's just one damn thing after another and nothing matters. Trump realized you don't have to do things. You just need to say things."
0: All right. There's a limit to that, but yeah, I get it.
6: Yeah. So anyway, so that leads me, I just thought, to my question about Fox News.
0: Mm-hmm.
6: Why is it that, to me, Fox News is like yelling fire in a theater? Now, I know Dominion has sued them successfully.
0: Right.
6: And I know we have this free speech clause and all that. But again, and you've probably answered this in the past, I just can't come up with an answer in my own head. How is it that Fox News and gets away with being able to yell fire in a theater and we can't do anything about it?
0: Well, in part.
6: And I'm speaking like of all the lies. I know that they always have a kernel of truth to their lying.
0: Yeah, but not always, you know, often, yes. No, I get it.
6: Right.
0: And I think the answer is that there's always been a constituency in America for hate. There's always been a constituency in every country for hate. It's part of the human condition. And
6: well, I know they have the audience, but my question is, isn't there, like I said, isn't there a way of doing what Dominion did? And holding them accountable? Isn't I mean, I'm thinking there's got to be minds out there brighter than mine that know how.
0: I have not seen any way to do that legislatively or legally, and I'm not sure that I would want to, because anybody who could go after Fox and take them off the air could go after me and take me off the air. My take on it, Ed, is that we need to wake up the Fox viewers. We need to help people understand that they are being more often than not lied to, or at least extremely frequently. And very often those lies are not lies of commission, they are lies of omission. They're leaving out important parts of the story. You know, they'll go off on a rant, for example, about how Social Security is running out of money. Oh, my God, we got to cut Social Security. We got to raise the retirement age. And they never mention the fact that there's a cap and people who make more than $180,000 don't pay a penny into Social Security. And if the billionaires just paid into Social Security like the rest of us, the system would be solvent for the next 75 years and everybody could get a $2,000 a year raise. It's these lies of omission that are intrinsic to virtually every story that I've ever seen on Fox News. And, you know, every couple of weeks, Louise and I will check into Fox News for a half hour or so just to see what they're lying about today. And it's almost always like that. And that's why I think education is the key. Ed, thanks for the call. John in Johnstown, Pennsylvania. Hey, John, they named a town after you.
7: Yeah, right. Thank you, Tom, for picking up, getting my call. I just wanted to know, since when can a president change the name of a lake?
0: Oh, yeah, I forgot to mention that. He just signed an executive order naming Lake Ontario Lake America, right?
7: Yeah, now he's talking about changing the name of the Atlantic Ocean. And he was just on just before you were on. And, I mean, isn't this a sign of dementia as far as that goes?
0: I don't think so. I think what he's doing, John, is he's being outrageous to divert our attention away from the fact that we're losing a war in Iran, our economy is in the crapper, and his toady, who's running the Department of Justice, yesterday just came right out and said, I'm not going to give you those Epstein files that allege that Donald Trump raped 13-year-olds and 14-year-olds.
7: Can the Kennedy family file a lawsuit against him on this? He wants to tear down the Kennedy Center so he can put his name on it.
0: No, it'd have to be Congress. Congress authorized
7: that.
0: Congress passed a law creating the Kennedy Center, authorizing, appropriating the funds for it as a living memorial to John F. Kennedy, and they specified what it would be and what it would do. And so Trump would be breaking that law, I believe, if he were to do that. But he's like a 5-year-old. You know, if I can't have it, nobody can have it. If you don't give me what I want, I'm going to tear it down. I mean, it's pathetic.
7: Also, I wrote to Rand McNally and also National Geographic to keep the name the Gulf of Mexico, and they have, I guess.
0: Yeah, so far it's the Associated Press that got kicked out of the White House press pool because they insisted on referring to it as the Gulf of America, and Trump wants it to be called the Gulf of Mexico, rather. And Trump wants it to be called the Gulf of America. And so now we've got Lake America. I mean, this is just getting weird, John.
7: I'm sure it could be changed by another executive order, by another president.
0: Well, I don't think an executive order has the authority to change it, frankly. But, John, thanks for the call. Great to hear from you. Amazing. Hey, thanks so much for being with us today. We'll be back same time, same place. In the meantime, don't forget, democracy is not a spectator sport. It requires all of us. Otherwise, it ain't democracy. So get out there, get active, show up at your local Democratic Party meeting or Republican Party meeting if you're inclined. I mean, you know, there's some good Republicans out there. You need to take your party back.
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11: In Gainesville, extreme heat is hitting right as kids are hopping on buses and heading back into the classroom. Over the last 10 years, back-to-school cooling demands increased by 34% due to human-caused climate change. On average, of 231 cities analyzed, now experiencing 32% higher cooling demands during the back-to-school period than they did in the early 1970s. A recent Climate Central analysis found that nearly 6.2 million K-12 public school students attended school in neighborhoods up to 8.3 degrees Fahrenheit hotter due to the built environment and extreme urban heat island effect on top of late summer heat made more likely by heat-trapping pollution. This is Jim McFarland sharing information from Climate Central.

0: It is Hard Knock Radio, David D, hanging out with you this afternoon. Yesterday, we started a conversation on
1: the topic. You know, this distorted history of the Japanese internment camps.
2: How it's impacting.
1: Have there been lessons learned?
2: A variety of best
1: practices.
0: And we have
1: Garner,
0: guest,
1: you know,
0: Timmy
1: Lou, we have
2: mutual
1: aid
2: for executive
1: to
2: director
1: say, look, if they're going to take
2: Asian Americans and Pacific Islanders away,
1: Pacific
2: then our neighbors are going to make sure
1: force,
2: that her people are whole.
1: They do good work,
2: home is whole,
1: and
2: they are
1: based
2: returns
1: in Oakland. Also joining
2: you know,
1: us she'll, is Aquilina
2: she'll have
1: Soriano,
2: a place because
1: who's the co-founder and executive director of Filipino
2: you know,
1: Worker
2: those
1: Center
2: are just
1: in Southern
2: forgotten
1: County
2: times for a lot
0: and
2: of
0: we
2: people
0: are going to continue that conversation
1: that
0: this afternoon. So without further ado, pull up a chair.
1: That's
0: as
1: the disconnect. I
0: we go
1: see
0: to part two.
3: I mean, I think that's a real outcome of these attacks on ethnic studies, on DEI, right? That make it impossible for us to teach the true histories, right? And even their attempts to scrub slavery of all things out of the history books, right?
1: Mm-hmm.
3: And you know, I think they understand that that they're drawing from old playbooks, right?
1: Mm-hmm.
3: And a part of being able to draw from these old playbooks is to help us forget collectively, right? And so I do see a part of our work, an important part of work, is to build that education into our work with new immigrants, with young people, and training and developing new organizers, but also just popularizing this history in however way we can.
4: And I think what's also important about the history is, like, one, where we see that this is not actually totally new, right? It's rooted in the racist history of our country. But it also, like, learning more about history is also learning about how it can be different also, right? Learning about history, how different communities that actually existed before that did have this kind of solidarity or, like, you know, I mean, just down here, like the Black community that is just getting back the land of the beach, right? That was taken
1: right
4: from them, you know?
1: Yeah.
4: So, you know, how it's like, because that's also the other thing I think that's trying to be pushed is that like, oh, this is just the way that it is. So we just have to accept it, you know? But actually, when we learn more about our history, the history of our communities and struggle, is actually we learn that there actually are ways to win, to make progress, and to do things differently.
3: And also to organize differently, right? Like, you know, we lost the Reverend Jesse Jackson not long ago, right? And his organizations, his work was all about building that multiracial solidarity long before it was popular or politically significant or effective even, right?
1: Right.
3: He did it because he valued it. He elevated the voices of, like, Arab Americans, Palestinians, like Asian Americans, LGBT folk, right? Because it was the right thing to do. Right.
1: Right.
3: And we got to draw on that history as we build the next.
1: And that's needed more now than ever.
3: Absolutely.
1: And you know, hence that's why I come down to, you know, when they brought those artists together and they were like, you know, you have a responsibility now not to buy into the disruption that they're trying to do. You know, I think it's beholden on everybody else to be like, okay, maybe I can't be as overt as I would like to, but I'm not going to help craft a solution that can undermine my people. You see what I'm saying? You know, those type. I mean, we got to be intentional about that. I'm going to make it a point to cross the bridge and shake hands with folks from these other communities and learn where you're coming from and vice versa, so that we're all of one accord and can understand. So there's a lot of intentionality that I think is needed, because they are very intentional. I don't think folks that are sitting there in the inner circle of the White House really want to break bread with, say, the evangelicals, but they will, you know, if it means that they have a united front for fascism. I don't know if they want to be friends with the Proud Boys or Patriot Fronts, but if they can serve a purpose, they will break bread with them and find a place at the table. And so they have a united front of folks who want to oppress folks for whatever reason, and they're being deployed, you know, to do that work. And meanwhile, you know, we have been, well, we're battling with being stuck in silos, and that's got to be, counteracted, I think.
4: Yeah, and
3: No,
4: seeing
3: that's
4: like,
3: absolutely right.
4: yeah,
3: Yeah.
4: and it's like, what can each of us do, right? And also even small ways in our communities and how we are reaching out, how we are supporting each other, that these are all actually parts of resisting, right?
1: Yes.
4: It's not only being in the streets, right? Holding a picket sign. It's actually how we are radically helping each other to survive and thrive and not succumb to all of the oppression and
1: Real
4: the
1: talk.
4: yeah.
1: Where do we go from here? What's the marching orders, starting with you, Timmy, that you want to give our listeners? How do you want them to tap in? Any steps you want them to take?
3: I think the most important thing, I think, for us is to really dig deep and try to understand their strategy, our opposition strategy, try to break us up, right? I think you named it, right? It's just like they sense the possibility of what a multiracial, right, like working class coalition could look like and build in this country, right? And they said, no, that's not what we want. What we want is to break things up. And we want this country to look this way, right? And so I think the thing that I want folks to take away from this conversation is to understand that there is both extremely, and I think this is the case for AAPIs, but also other communities of color too, that there are the highly visible actions, right, that this administration is taking to encourage people to self-deport, basically, because they really cannot catch all of us that they want to, right? But they can make the conditions so horrible, so desperate, and so hard and so violent, right? Right. You think about the killings of Kevin Porter Jr., right? Like these are attacks on specific communities to tell you to get out of the way, right? And that we have to recognize it as such. And then there's also the quiet maneuvers, right? When they're taking away people's status, when they're catching people at the border, when they're getting folks, like, for example, they're getting like truckers at way stations. Right, that and immigrants that they know, that both of these types of attacks on our communities have impact, and we as people have lots of different ways to support people who are going through it and to fight back, right?
1: Real talk.
3: Like if you know your neighbor's going through some stuff, what their papers or their family members. You know, at risk of deportation, then support that family, right? Support those folks within the community. And I've seen that happen again and again. And if there is an opportunity and if there's like mass action that needs to happen, that we'd be ready for that too.
1: Timmy Lou, we appreciate you. And again, the name of the organization.
3: I am with AAPIs, Asian Americans and Pacific Islanders for Civic Empowerment, AAPI Force.
1: There you have it. And Aquilina, you get last word here.
4: All
1: Marching
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1: orders.
4: Well, one is learn more and come to our Seafarer Forum. 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And so, like, we're doing a lot of organizing in the Philippines as well. So it's a moment to learn about like another tactic that's being taken, another community, and how we can like come together. And if you have something for us to come out for, we will come out in solidarity too. So
1: Okay.
4: come to our PWCSC.org is our website. You can find out about all of the forums there. Learn more and join us, and we need your solidarity.
1: There you have it. Aquilina, thank you. Timmy, thank you. We're going to take a break on Hard Knock Radio. We'll be right back.

0: Big shout out to Davey D.
1: Yeah, right, feel me. Yeah.
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0: Kinda crazy though. Oakland, stand up.
2: Yeah. Stand up.
0: Ensemble, Big Knock Woos.
2: Yeah. Kansas City. Yeah.

0: David D, Hard Knock Radio, hanging out with you this afternoon. Yesterday, we were shocked to hear the passing of Dolly Rebecca Parton. Dolly Parton, one of the most iconic and beloved figures all around the world, a stalwart and iconic figure in the world of country music. We knew that she was sick, but her passing, especially since she came out and was like, look, don't be putting me in the grave. I'm here and kicking. And she was doing appearances as recently as a week ago, caught everybody by surprise. And in the aftermath, people are not only trying to make sense of her death, but really looking at her rich legacy. And I couldn't think of a better person to bring here. Her name is Miko Marx, you know, Oakland-based singer-songwriter, originally from Flint. Black woman who had to navigate and has been navigating the ins and outs of the country music terrain, how she established herself in Nashville, and, you know, and the type of role that somebody like Dolly Parton played in helping blaze a path for somebody like Miko Marx. I couldn't think of somebody who could really maybe shed some light in what we should be thinking about as we honor Dolly Parton. When I talk to people in the music business, said she is the ultimate ally, that she was a real one. Those are words that we hear. I hear funny stories like when 3-6 Mafia won their Grammy, Dolly Parton reached out to them and congratulated them and said, we're glad that you're bringing the award back to Tennessee. You know, and, you know, it's like Dolly Parton, 3-6 Mafia, you didn't put them in. It's not on my bingo card, you know, but right. That's the type of person she was. I know yesterday was emotional for you, but, you know, as I mentioned, Dolly Parton has been a beacon for many people like yourselves in a very challenging terrain of country music. But I'm going to let you have the floor and maybe share with us what we should be thinking about when we talk about Dolly Parton.
1: Oh, David, you are right. Thank you for having me on. Yesterday, I was I couldn't really say anything. I was just overwhelmed with emotions. So I have to rewind to Flint, Michigan, to this little girl who I was exposed to Dolly before I was exposed to racism. I was exposed to all these differences that the world places on you because I used to listen to her at my grandma's house, maybe between like when I was like early 5-6 years old. So I hadn't been touched by the racist piece of life that exists. So when I was exposed to Dolly, I saw this larger than life human that I saw myself in. I saw who I could be, you know, and her naturalness to just connect with me as a little girl. It was just like naturally she was inviting. She gave me her songs. She gave me the thought that I could do the same. You know, I felt like Dolly gave me the half cup full syndrome that I experienced even right now through my life. Everything was okay. Everything was going to be all right. She was always a trooper, a very talented, extremely remarkable songwriter. And I didn't even know all of this when I was exposed to her. All I know was there's this cute lady. She was inviting. She was welcoming. She was on Sesame Street. She was just like bringing me in as a child, how I wanted to. When I looked up to her, I emulated her. And when I was doing my little 3-year-old shows and 5-year-old shows at the church, she was somebody that I pulled from as far as how to be a performer, how to engage with people. These are subliminal cues that I've taken from her throughout my life. So I was just heartbroken and needed a minute with it because from as back far as I can remember, she was very instrumental in my road to this music industry and everything.
0: Michael Marks is our guest as we're looking back at the legacy of Dolly Parton. You talked about her songwriting. And I think the way that we see Dolly, the actress Dolly, on these talk shows with her, bigger than life personality, the rhinestones and the way she dresses and carries herself. You forget, because when you think of songwriter, you're thinking somebody who is kind of, serious and, hold back, Miko. I'm going to go into my room and write this masterpiece of a song. So you don't ne naturally see Dolly that way. And then I'm like, okay, we know about Jolene, but you forget that she wrote, the signature song for Whitney Houston. I'll always love you. Like you're sitting there going, Whitney did a damn good job. And somebody goes, Dolly, that's Dolly's song. Dolly
1: Listen,
0: wrote
1: I did not know
0: that.
1: for the longest time, I did not know that was Dolly's song,
0: Yeah.
1: but it harkened back to, oh, there she is again. And when I found out in my teens. So I didn't really know. I was like everybody else. But when I found out, I was not surprised. I was just like, oh, there she is again in her beauty, in her, just smart, genius woman, talented on so many different levels. People person can get with the people and can go write a masterpiece and, be in movies and just do all. She did it all. She did it all. From one end of the spectrum to the next, she did it all and brought us all with her when she did it.
0: For you as a singer-songwriter, what song from Dolly Parton stands out for you that really is like, when I hear that, I go, damn it, that's Dolly.
1: Hands
0: This is your
1: down,
0: jump off. This
1: hands
0: is your
1: down.
0: jump, yeah.
1: Coat of Many Colors, and I was able to in 2023. I was able to do this tour called Trailblazing Women of Country, and all we did were Loretta Lynn songs, Patsy Cline songs, and Dolly Parton songs. There were no Meeko Marks songs in on that particular tour, so I got a chance to sing Coat of Many Colors night after night for 48 shows. And that song resonates with me the most because it was my story growing up. It was how I lived. I wasn't as poor as Dolly, because my mom worked for the automotive industry. But I came from a place of lack, and so Coat of Many Colors, I came from being teased. I came from being like those hand-me-downs that you wearing aren't cool. So that song there, it was my story in a certain sense. And so when I was given the task to sing that, I sang it with fervor. I sang it with a ownership of that story. So that hands down, Coat of Many Colors.

0: You know, your own journey as a country singer, you know, was challenged with racism, sexism, a very conservative type of, you know, backdrop. You know, we
1: Yes.
0: saw what happened with three women that, you know, they
1: Oh,
0: were
1: yeah, the Dixie
0: Dixie
1: Chicks.
0: Chicks. Yeah, you know,
1: Yes.
0: I met them, and you know, and I remember talking with them and what they were going through, and they were the darlings. But here you have Dolly Parton. She is the queen
1: Yes.
0: of country, and her attitude and her approach and her willingness to open doors. And as people said, she's a real one and an ally in many
1: Yes.
0: ways, and her outspokenness. I'm trying to understand how Dolly was able to be that way in a world that seemed to be very restricting. And what did you get from her? And did her presence and her actions really open up things, or did they, you know, or are those doors still closed in the same ways that we perceive them to be?
1: Absolutely, those doors are still closed. But Dolly gave you the thing. She gave you, but you don't keep trying. You know, she gave you that spark to keep going in the midst of doors being closed and maybe want to crack. You know, I have a glass full mentality about the music industry. At this point, I can say what Dolly left me with is do it anyway. Do what you love, share it with the people who want it. You know, and just leave a legacy of giving your heart and your soul and your genuine, just be genuine, be you. She was all the way authentic. Like I've read somewhere that Dolly could be invited to the cookout. I think she even cooking at the cookout. Like she's making us a dish too, you know, because she was a true ally. And for me, she still lives on. Like for me, I believe in ancestors. I believe that they are here among us. And just because her physical body is gone, I will still be summoning Dolly's gift and love and in my shows because I try to be the real and the authentic in everything I do. Like I've crossed over to blues now. I'm doing that because I got some things to sing about in that genre. You shouldn't, and she often didn't put labels on things. She was just true to whatever it was, and she was just a masterful chess player. That woman was a true businesswoman.
0: Yeah, 9 to 5 is what most of us who aren't in the country know her from, but that ain't, I don't think that's a country song. Maybe it is, you know,
1: No.
0: but people, like you said, she didn't put labels on her music,
1: No,
0: right? And
1: no,
0: of course, you know, Michael Mark, you don't put labels on yours.
1: no, absolutely not. I've come to a place in my life where I'm not looking for approval. I'm just looking to pour out. I'm looking to pour out.
0: Well, I like what you said inspired you, what she inspired you to do, which is you play for the people that like you.
1: Yeah.
0: You build your community. Don't worry about Leroy down the street talking about
1: Yes.
0: why are you doing country, or you know, Jethro up the block, who's like, black people shouldn't be in this genre. It's like,
1: Right.
0: yeah, well, you know, I like your music, so I'll listen. You know,
1: Thank you so much.
0: and your homie up the block will listen, and you know, and the sister down the corner, and that's who you play for with 100%, right? And
1: Absolutely.
0: that's
1: Absolutely.
0: the Dolly Parton way.
1: Yes. And you know what? I've had a residency at Yoshi's for the past 5 months. It ends this Thursday, but the people have showed up. We have sold out shows. We have done

0: that I was a little like, maybe Oakland won't show up. No, Oakland has been showing up. The Bay Area has been showing up to Yosi's for 5 months in a row, and it closes out this Thursday night, and we're gonna close it out in a beautiful way, and we're gonna honor Dolly, and it's just gonna be beautiful. But yeah, I don't th believe that her body is gone, but her spirit and her impact on all the philanthropic work that she's done over the years, it will remain forever.
1: So you're originally from Flint.
0: Yeah.
1: She's from Appalachia. I don't know how close those are, but I consider all that like the Midwest. You
0: Yes.
1: know, what do you pick up from her Appalachian background? Is there some sort of kinship in terms of how you all see the world, how you all approach things,
0: I want to
1: that.
0: say, I see some kinship with the hustler mentality. You know, got to go get it. You know, you have to work. You have to work hard. You know, I came from a lower middle class family, and I believe Dolly came from, she was poor. And so in that, there is something that is, that you have a drive to succeed. You have a drive to work hard. But you also have this thing about you, because everybody's on the same economic level, you have this thing where you want to help your neighbor. You want to look out for the next man, because nobody is thriving where we were from. And so it was this whole band together community type atmosphere. And so I believe that we share that in common for sure.
1: You are a songwriter, and good songwriters study other songwriters. You
0: Yes.
1: know, you listen, you see, like Hallie. What do you pick up from Dolly? Who, is an incredible storyteller, and as we are now knowing, incredible songwriting. What did you pick up from her that you can incorporate in your approach towards writing your own songs?
0: It's all in the details. She's not only a songwriter, she's a painter. Her songs are a canvas, and she paints the picture for you. So for me to be able to paint a picture through song and take you like as cinematically through this journey, that's one of the things that I think Dolly does really well. It's not, and it's simple. It's not all these big words, flowery words. It's very simple, but the picture is painted. Like she told the story in Coat of Many Colors. I keep going back to that because that's my most favorite song. The garment that her mom made for her, little did she know, it was like the best coat that she could. It was better than anything because it was made by her mom. And you felt that through the story, the whole intricate lyrics, if I could think of some. I would draw a blank on the radio, but that song paints such a picture, and I think that that's one of the tools that Dolly used that I try and use in my songwriting.
1: So in your own journey, you've gone and, do country, but you flip into blues.
0: Yeah, I like
1: Would
0: to
1: you
0: call it
1: ever,
0: Americana
1: right?
0: because it's like a melting pot of. You could do a lot of different kinds of music and be in Americana. You are welcome. It's not so genre specific. It's just taking the reins away. I mean, like the guards away. It's still blues, gospel, a little country in there. It's a blend of
1: And
0: things.
1: in some places down south, like Texas, they just call it Southern Soul,
0: Yes.
1: But let me, I was asking about that because could Dolly be a blues singer too?
0: Yes, she absolutely could be a blues singer.
1: Did she have blues songs? I don't know her whole catalog, so I didn't know, her full get down.
0: Oh, yeah, she had some blues songs. They might not have been categorized as blues because of the instrumentation, but oh yeah,
1: Okay,
0: she
1: so
0: had some blues
1: she
0: songs.
1: could have went up there with B.B. King and did some stuff.
0: Yeah.

0: wow, I forget, you know, I forget. She'd done so much.
1: Yeah.
0: 9 to 5, what did that mean for you, both the movie and the song, you know, especially the topics that were raised?
1: When we did that Trailblazing Women of Country tour, that's how we closed the show. We closed with 9 to 5. And it just, it reiterates what my point earlier about the hustle, the grind, you know, the day in and day out, you know. But also there was something, a drive that is seen in that song, you know, that's good. That's being productive. That's maybe not doing what you want to do for a living, but doing. It's in the doing.
0: Right. I hear that. No, that's inspiring. But that became, you know, that became a cultural moment,
1: yes,
0: if you will, you know.
1: Dolly crossed barriers. She crossed genres. She crossed, she just was loved by the people. And I mean,
0: yeah,
1: black, white, anybody. She was loved dearly because she gave that love out unconditionally. She didn't only like white people or love white people. She loved everybody, and she wanted to show that through her actions, you know, through the Imagination Library, you know, getting books to children up to the age of 12, one book a month if you signed up for this program. I mean, her philanthropic work was just beyond. Dolly was a billionaire, but you wouldn't know it because she gave so much away.
0: Real talk. You know, if we close out, Miko Marks, there's going to be a battle to commandeer the legacy of Dolly Parton as a country singer. What do you think people need to do to really honor her legacy, and not reduce her to a caricature, or, you know, or a one-trick pony, if you will? What do we need to do if we really want to honor her moving forward?
1: Well, I can speak for myself, and honoring her moving forward is be authentic, give, be about community, you know, do what others do for others, and try to write music that speaks to the times in the day, because 9 to 5 spoke to the times in the day of how women were being treated in the workplace. So just to continue the real, authentic, trailblazing initiative that she started and left this earth with, we need to carry it forward.
0: When you say be authentic, what if my authenticity is one of hatred and one of divisiveness? It seemed like Dolly worked to be authentic, but not to be reductive.
1: Put good
0: in
1: out
0: terms,
1: into the world.
0: Yeah, put good out. Yeah.
1: That's what I mean as well. Put good out into the world. That's what I mean about community. Like, love thy neighbor. Be about loving people authentically for who they are, and not the hate. No, we're not preaching hate. But I'm saying the love that she gave out, the unconditional, the non-prejudiced way of being, be that. Do that.
0: Real talk. Miko Marks, we appreciate you taking time out. So I guess you got your own show jumping off.
1: Yeah, it's in 2 days.
0: And so you got this residency.
1: It's the final show.
0: The
1: no
0: final
1: more
0: show.
1: Residency after
0: That's
1: this.
0: It.
1: That's
0: okay.
1: It.
0: This is it. Thursday.
1: Yeah.
0: So you're gonna bring the heat. You're gonna bring
1: we
0: the
1: are
0: doubt.
1: bringing the heat
0: You're gonna bring
1: along
0: the part.
1: with.
0: You're gonna bring the part in heat.
1: Yeah, we're gonna bring the heat along with Kiazi Malonga, which I think Dolly would love. Congolese drummer will be in the house, so I'm very excited about that, because country music, Americana music, maybe Congolese music don't necessarily go together in people's minds, but what a beautiful thing we're about to do.
0: I think when you're authentic, it goes together.
1: Yeah.
0: You know, if you can feel it. It ain't like what you hear. It's like, nah, I don't know what they're doing, but I'm feeling every last word of it, you know?
1: Yes.
0: And as you said, maybe Dolly's sitting up there cooking some potato salad without the raisins.
1: Oh yeah.
0: Because
1: We will
0: she would season it up. She wouldn't, she, yeah.
1: invite her spirit. We will invite her spirit for sure, as we do with all the ancestors. Dolly is invited.
0: There you go. Miko Marks, we appreciate you. We'll check you out at Yoshi's. We're gonna take a break here on Hard Knock Radio. We'll be right back.
1: Thank you, Davey.

Black Argus has many markers throughout the long history of resistance in the Americas. There are more than we could ever recount here, but here are a few that are important and undeniable events that affected other events and indeed had global impact. It was a hot, humid morning in August 1619 when dark-skinned Africans were unloaded from a ship in the English colony of Jamestown in Virginia. They were called indentured servants by the people who purchased their contracts. It is unknown what the Dutch sailors called them. Some 30 years later, they would be called something that millions of other Africans would be called on American shores for the next 200 years, slaves. They were, in fact, captives, chained, stolen captives of a vicious race war against black life by the merchant princes of Europe. For those people who call themselves African Americans, their unique history begins here. Another notable date in the struggle for liberty in the Americas happened on another shore, among people who spoke no English and perhaps no European languages at all. Their freedom struggle, however, would change the course of world history, and before it ended, transform the face of at least two empires. I speak of the valiant people of Haiti, at the time called Saint-Domingue. In the northern reaches of that Caribbean island, in August 1791, Africans, mostly from the Congo, held religious services in the dark of the night. They prayed to their ancient gods of African memory and vowed to fight against every slave owner and overseer in the land. They vowed to not stop until free or dead. It was a sweaty time when the slaves rebelled against their tormentors. It would be 13 long years, but by January 1804, a new and independent nation was born, free of the monstrous transatlantic slave trade. The Haitian Revolution, the first truly successful slave revolution in history, had succeeded. The destruction of the French army by the black and mulatto armies of Toussaint Louverture meant far more than a military or even a political victory. It meant the end of French dreams of an American empire and the loss of the richest colony in the world. It meant Napoleon could not hold the vast mid-American territories called Louisiana. The Revolution, therefore, weakened French holds on the Americas and allowed the United States to purchase a prize that would double the new nation's size overnight. All of this began in the dead of night in August 1791 when slaves planned a revolution. On August 21st, 1831, the explosive rebellion of Nat Turner turned Southern society inside out. Although he has been labeled by traditional, that is, white historians, as a madman, Turner was in fact a deeply religious man who was moved by signs and portents that he saw in the summer sky, compelling him to fight for the freedom of his captive people. Only in a slavocracy would the idea of freedom fighting and resistance seem mad. Some 30 years after Nat Turner's rebellion, the Civil War would deal a death blow to American bondage. If there is a facet of American history that does not go beyond the books and records of yesteryear, it has been the various Seminole American wars that were waged across Florida. There were at least three Seminole U.S. wars, and one of them ended on August 14th, 1842. Now, some will ask, what does an Indian-American war have to do with Black August? Well, that's because the nature of the Seminoles and the real reasons behind their raging wars with the Americans is hidden beneath the mists of history. The very name Seminole derives from the American-Spanish term for escapee, refugee, or runaway. It stems from the term Cimarron, which was used by the Spanish to denote Indian or African runaways from slavery. The English in Jamaica and the Leeward Islands called their runaways Maroons, from the same root word. The Seminoles were once part of the Creek Confederacy, but unlike many of their contemporaries, they forged close and lasting relationships with runaway Africans and habitually refused British and American demands for the return of slaves to white service. The American general who fought in the Seminole Wars, Thomas Jessup, put the question squarely when he declared, quote, "This, you may be assured, is a Negro, not an Indian war," unquote. General Jessup wrote those words because of the hundreds of black warriors fighting on the side of the Seminoles and because the Seminoles refused to sell men, women, and children who had become their kinfolk.
It is noteworthy that of all the Indian wars fought against the Americans, the Seminole Wars cost the most American casualties. August 30th, 1856. When the name of John Brown is evoked, the shadow of Harper's Ferry arises in the mind of the small group of rebels who tried unsuccessfully to seize an American armory and foment rebellion among the slaves. But years before Harper's Ferry, John Brown had waged war against pro-slavery forces in Osawatomie, Kansas, after Missourians had sacked the town of Lawrence, Kansas, some 3 months earlier. The fighting in Kansas led to excited reports about bleeding Kansas. What they were tough, nasty border wars between anti- and pro-slavery forces, each trying to dominate the other. Indeed, Brown was called Osawatomie Brown before Harper's Ferry marked him as a martyr for the sacred cause of freedom. August 11th to 16th, 1965. The fires of Watts, a black community in Los Angeles, California, were marked as for rebellion for the generation of blacks in the 1960s. These rebellions, staged in response to brutal police attacks on people, cost the lives of 34 people and also almost $20 million worth of property damaged or destroyed. August 5th, 1970. The Black Panther Party's Minister of Defense, Huey P. Newton, spent some 4 years in prison before winning his release on $50,000 bail on this date. It marked his physical return to the party, at the time a period of great hope. August 8, 1978, one of the earlier MOVE confrontations. Some 9 MOVE men and women were sent to prison for hundreds of years stemming from a deeply flawed trial. MOVE members continue to fight for the release of their imprisoned comrades. MOVE veterans of the August 8th police assault have been imprisoned for 25 years in dungeons throughout Pennsylvania. They remain rebellious spirits who oppose a repressive status quo. The spirit of Black August moves through centuries of black, Indian, and multicultural resistance. It is an emblem of the spirit of freedom. It is a long smoldering spark of the fire in the hearts of a people, hearts burning and yearning for freedom. From Death Row, this is Mumia Abu-Jamal. These commentaries are produced by Noel Hanrahan for Prison Radio.

0: Yay. 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
3: 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That story and more on H2O Radio's weekly news report. I'm Jamie Sudler.
4: I'm Franny Halperin, and it's This Week in Water.
3: Amid a mega drought and aridification in the Southwest, the federal government has released its operating plan to manage two large dams on the Colorado River, and it's being criticized for propping up one of them, mainly by sacrificing farmers.
4: 4 years ago, the Glen Canyon Institute wrote that the glory years of Glen Canyon Dam, which generates electricity for about 5 million people, may be coming to an end. Instead of addressing that problem head-on, Trump administration guidelines are requiring that the lower basin states of Arizona, Nevada, and California dramatically reduce their consumption for the next 2 years by more than 1 million acre feet annually.
3: Arizona will suffer the largest cut of 31% of its supplies from the river, with the Phoenix and Tucson areas hardest hit. The upper basin states of Colorado, Wyoming, Utah, and New Mexico won't be forced to cut their use for now.
4: Some critics say the Bureau's plan delays the inevitable bypass of Glen Canyon Dam, which forms Lake Powell. Dan Beard, a former Bureau of Reclamation commissioner, told E&E News in 2023 that the reservoir is not essential to the operation of the river system.
3: As the water levels drop at Lake Powell, the dam has been making less energy. If the reservoir were full, it could generate 1,320 megawatts. But now, with the reservoir at record low levels, the Bureau says the complex has generated less than half that. Organizations that have bought power generated by the dam have already been looking for alternative sources.
4: Keeping Glen Canyon Dam while it generates less power has consequences. Gary Wachner with the organization Save the Colorado told H2O Radio that water stored in Lake Powell is lost to evaporation and seepage into the sandstone.
3: The Glen Canyon Institute estimated that the reservoir loses about 860,000 acre-feet a year, more than the amount used by the city of Los Angeles annually. They add that the water from the upper basin states to fill Lake Powell could have been used by farmers upstream, but will end up in the atmosphere or in the ground.
4: The Bureau's guidelines issued last week said they're not to be construed as a precedent for future operations, but Wachner disagrees, saying it locks in this response to the crisis even as climate science shows the region is getting drier.
3: How you roll in California could soon change. Last week, the state became the first in the country to mandate efficiency standards for replacement tires.
4: Tires that come on new cars typically give drivers better mileage because they have low rolling resistance. Rolling resistance is a measure of how much a tire flattens and rebounds as it travels along the ground. The more it squishes, the more energy it takes, whether from gas or from a battery, to keep the wheels turning.
3: When consumers replace tires, they are often less efficient, resulting in lower mileage and range. By 2033, California's replacement tire efficiency program will require that they match the efficiency of new car tires.
4: The California Energy Commission says the standard will save nearly $1 billion in gasoline and electricity costs per year and reduce carbon dioxide emissions by the equivalent of eliminating 400,000 gas cars from California's roads.
3: The agency said the expense for consumers will be low, up to $6.50 per tire, which would be offset by lower fuel consumption. However, some tire manufacturers and industry groups disagree, saying the increased costs would exceed projected savings. But Bridgestone and Michelin, who were involved in the 5-year rulemaking process, embraced the new program.
4: And finally, in the oceans, there are predators and there are prey. For critters who are low on the food chain, they've learned behaviors to avoid becoming someone's dinner, often by hiding or changing location.
3: The process is known as the ecology of fear, where the mere presence of a predator changes behavior. But what can mussels, which are literally stuck in place, do?
4: Naturally, they would clam up. According to researchers at Aarhus University, the team found that when blue mussels detected parasitic flatworms nearby, they slowed their filtration of seawater. And when things got really scary with more than one parasite in the vicinity, they closed their shells completely.
3: Blue mussels feed by filtering microscopic algae from seawater, and a single mussel can filter up to 100 liters a day, affecting water clarity and nutrient cycling. Their beds also provide habitats for small animals, fish, and plants.
4: The mussels have a well-developed sensory system capable of detecting chemicals in water that could mean a threat is nearby. But that leaves the bivalves with a conundrum. Stop eating or risk ingesting something deadly.
3: The research suggests they will clam up, but if a whole bed shuts down, it could affect the health of an entire ecosystem.
4: The team says that because ocean parasites tend to prefer warmer water and mussels get scared when they're around, their reaction could become more common with climate change if flatworms mussel in.
3: That's it for this week in water. Thanks for listening, and we'll see you next time.
0: Good Monday morning, a little after 10 o'clock. You're listening to WGOT LP Gainesville, The Goat. It's time for Wake Up Gainesville with me, Doug Clifford, until 11 o'clock.

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horsehair panel, the tiles blue and white.

0: That is a young woman I saw at the Bulls Monday night open mic. That is Anna Poicelli this morning on the GOAT WGOT LP Gainesville. It's Wake Up Gainesville with me, Doug Clifford. I'll be with you until 11 o'clock this morning. We've got the Morning Wave with H.R. Gertner at 11, Tom Hartman live at noon, Democracy Now! With Amy Goodman at 1, and David Barsamian, Alternative Radio, at 2 o'clock.
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0: 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And First Wave. Basically, all the shows that are not local, we have to pay almost $1,000 a year.
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0: That's right. 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
2: Yeah.
0: Right? You won't keep it,
2: yeah.
0: Right?
2: Oh, yeah.

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We've got things to be blowing around this evening at 8 o'clock with longtime Gainesville musician and artist Bill Perry. And you can also hear Bill every Wednesday at 3 and Saturday morning at 9. And also tonight, Hippie Sessions with Stan, 10 p.m. Also tomorrow morning at 11, music from the late 60s to mid-70s. Let's play one from that era right now. See if you know this one.

0: Going back to 1972 for that one, the Irish guitarist Rory Gallagher for you this morning on Wake Up Gainesville with me, Doug Clifford. 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

More music you will not hear anywhere else in Gainesville from an amazing 2002 CD called Fade to Bluegrass, the Bluegrass Tribute to Metallica featuring Iron Horse. And all for you this morning on Wake Up Gainesville with me, Doug Clifford. I'll be with you until 11 o'clock this morning.

Do you know you can hear punk rock nonstop on the GOAT, WGOT LP Gainesville, Tuesday night 8 to 10 and Saturday night 10 to midnight?

That is Tallahassee's own, Grant Peoples. And that is from his CD, Code to Live By, and all for you this morning on the GOAT, WGOT, LP Gainesville. Grant might be doing a benefit for us later this year. Keep our fingers crossed on that one.

0: That is a young woman I saw at the Bulls Monday night open mic. That is Anna Poicelli this morning on the GOAT WGOT LP Gainesville. It's Wake Up Gainesville with me, Doug Clifford. I'll be with you until 11 o'clock this morning. We've got The Morning Wave with H.R. Gertner at 11, Tom Hartman live at noon, Democracy Now! With Amy Goodman at 1, and David Barsamian, Alternative Radio, at 2 o'clock. And that is going to do it for another edition of Wake Up Gainesville with me, Doug Clifford, with you every Monday morning from 10 to 11. We've got H.R. Gertner up next with The Morning Wave, Tom Hartman live from noon to 1, Democracy Now! With Amy Goodman at 1, and David Barsamian with Alternative Radio at 2 o'clock. Hope you have a great day. Talk to you again soon.
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Thanks for tuning in. I'm your host, H.R. Gertner, and I'd like to let you know what we're going to listen to before we all get to listening to it. So here comes Cigar from Lamb Chop.

Workers take a break under the same old tree. And I seen a bee stinging. And my clock is cleaning itself. Here's to the health of the migrant worker. Singing on America.

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Nothing smells better than the air before it rains, and it rains like hell. And who talks trash like that? But tell me what is wrong with apples, and I

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And every day you show up to sit, you crack a book

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I'm your host, HR Gertner, like I said, and I'd like to let you know what you've been listening to. So you just heard Aquamarine from John Vanderslice. Before that, it was Whom Gods Destroy from Shannon Lay. Before that, you heard Back from the Grind from Devin Church, Clovis from Charlie Crockett, and Cigar from Lamb Chop. Now here comes the Alalas with Vini de Gama.

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Gertner here, your host of The Morning Wave on WGOT LP Gainesville. That's the GOAT, Gainesville's community radio. Thanks for tuning in. I'd like to let you know what you've been listening to on your community radio station. It's the GOAT. You just heard Heavy Eyes from Houndmouth. Before that, you heard We Always Knew They Were Lying from Ditch Girls. Before that, it was Cap in Hand from Eels and Vinny DeGama from Alalaz. Now here comes Robin Hitchcock with Wasted.

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Thanks for thinking about it. Thanks for checking it out. Back to the moment at hand, I'd like to let you know what you've been listening to before I let you go. We kicked off the final set of today's show with Wasted from Robin Hitchcock. Followed that with I'm Gone from the DeLons. Then you heard Rent Money from Pokey Lafarge, Knocked Down by Waves from Modest Mouse, and we closed the show with The Sirens Opening from Geologist and Kyle Simon. So thanks again for tuning in, and have a great day.

0: video with Donald Duck, Canada geese with Trump hair and machine guns? I think the guy is losing it.
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0: Although many would argue he lost it long ago. What say you? I'll pick up your calls on the other side of the break. Stick around.

0: From New York, this is Democracy Now!
1: My older brother works at Meylong Hydropower. He has been missing since the day the floods hit Nepal. I've been searching for him for the past 3 or 4 days without getting any sleep.
0: At least 900 people are dead, more than 4,700 missing in Nepal and Tibet following the devastating flash flood last week brought on by the collapse of a mountain glacier. We'll go to Nepal for the latest. Then power's finally been restored in Gary, Indiana, where a storm left nearly 40,000 residents without electricity for 2 weeks.
2: You got to think about Gary is predominantly Black.
0: That's amazing.
2: And look how they're treating us. It's terrible out here, man. It's terrible.
0: We'll go to Indiana and speak with Gary Mayor Eddie Melton. And we'll be joined by Ron Daniels. He attended the National Black Political Convention held in Gary, Indiana in 1972, and this weekend joined thousands for the 63rd anniversary of the March on Washington. Daniels was there in 1963 as well. Then Bill Hartung, author of The $1 trillion War Machine on the U.S. War in Iran and the real reason there's a munitions shortage. And finally, Dolly Parton was laid to rest this weekend. We'll speak with her 9-to-5 co-star, Jane Fonda. Dolly's song for the film became an anthem for working women.
3: One day, about, I don't know, 3 or 4 weeks into the shooting, she called me and Lily over. I've written a song. And she starts singing 9-to-5, using her nails as percussion instruments. And I just, Lily and I looked at each other. We both had the biggest goosebumps we'd ever had.
4: Working 9-to-5.
0: All that and more coming up. Welcome to Democracy Now!, democracynow.org, The War and Peace Report. I'm Amy Goodman. U.S. forces targeted two Iranian launchers on Larak Island on Sunday. A U.S. official confirmed it's the first U.S. strike on Iran in over a month. Iran retaliated by striking U.S. forces based in Jordan and U.S. military targets at the Al Minhad Air Base in the UAE. It comes as the Washington Post reports several U.S. military leaders warn Secretary of Defense Pete Hegseth that prolonging the war against Iran is unsustainable as it weakens the U.S. ability to respond to threats. Meanwhile, Iranian leaders acknowledge foreign trade has shrunk by a third due to U.S. sanctions and blockade. This is Iran's President Masoud Pezeshkian.
5: We do not seek war. That has been our message to the world until now. However, in the face of aggression, we will not stand by. We are capable of delivering a decisive response. Instability in this region would affect everyone and create serious problems. Instability is in no country's interest.
0: President Trump Friday confirmed the United States has struck a deal with Venezuela to control more than 65 billion barrels of Venezuelan oil. Trump said on Truth Social the agreement would more than double U.S. oil reserves and, quote, substantially lower gas prices for all Americans, unquote, amidst the U.S.-Israeli war on Iran and the closure of the Strait of Hormuz. On Saturday, Venezuela's interim president, Delcy Rodriguez, hailed the deal as an economic revival for Venezuela.
6: Hay algo que debe quedar absolutamente claro.
7: One thing must remain absolutely clear. Venezuela retains ownership and sovereignty over its resources while utilizing capital, technology, and operational capacity to support the recovery of a strategic industry that has been severely affected by sanctions.
0: But many economists warn Venezuelans won't actually see significant benefits from the agreement. The deal also sparked widespread condemnation of the U.S. takeover of Venezuela's oil reserves after the abduction of former President Nicolas Maduro and the First Lady Celia Flores in January. U.S. Senator Chris Van Hollen said, quote, this is proof Trump put our service members at risk to get Venezuelan oil for his billionaire buddies. Putting our soldiers' lives on the line for private profit is a gross dereliction of his constitutional duty, Senator Van Hollen said. In Nepal, More than 900 people have been confirmed dead after a massive wall of water, mud and debris crashed through a Himalayan river valley on the border with Tibet. The number of missing people has topped 4,700. Rescuers are now digging into roughly a dozen hydropower tunnels where more than 900 workers are trapped, debris blocking the entrances. Meanwhile, in Kathmandu, morgues are full as families are searching hospitals for their missing loved ones. Crews have buried hundreds of unidentified bodies in shallow graves. This is a farmer who has four missing family members.
8: Everyone is hoping to find relatives. The army camp is crowded, and we need to wait for some time. There is hope, but bodies may be lying in nearby fields or farmland. But their families, like us, are hopeful. I left my work in Kathmandu to come here and look for our missing relatives.
0: After headlines, we'll go to Kathmandu to speak with journalist Kunda Dixit. Back in the United States, at least one person has been confirmed dead and 15 are still missing at Grand Canyon National Park in Arizona after a flash flood swept through the canyon Saturday. Over 60 people were evacuated from the park. In immigration news, ICE plans to spend as much as $2 million to purchase robot dogs to aid in immigration enforcement operations. It follows the agency's recent decision to purchase electric shock gloves for officers. CBS News reports that in the span of 10 days, the Trump administration deported more than 100 immigrants from the U.S. to at least eight countries in Africa they have no ties to, among them Afghans who help U.S. military members. The U.S. deportees have been sent to the Central African Republic, Equatorial Guinea, Liberia, and several other nations across Africa's Trump expands secretive third country agreements. This comes as another federal appeals courts block the Trump administration's efforts to indefinitely detain immigrants without access to bond hearings. This was the eighth ruling rejecting the policy. In more related news, the Board of Immigration Appeals has overturned a policy that allowed people with deferred action for childhood arrivals, or DACA, to travel outside the United States and re-enter the country with government permission. The policy is known as advanced parole. The Trump administration will now have the ability to penalize DACA recipients who leave the U.S. under advanced parole by denying them the right to apply for permanent U.S. residency for at least 10 years. In the occupied West Bank, at least three Palestinians were killed in an Israeli airstrike on Jenin Friday. This was the first Israeli airstrike in the West Bank in months as Israel escalates military raids. The Palestine Red Crescent said Israeli soldiers briefly detained medics and blocked their access to the site of the strike. In more news from the West Bank, masked Israeli settlers assaulted a Palestinian woman and three members of an NBC news team reporting on the ground Saturday. The news crew was interviewing Aida Ahmed Abdullah and her family in the town of Jalud near Nablus when they were attacked. Abdullah and her family had been violently forced from their home by Israeli settlers. In Gaza, an Israeli strike killed two Palestinians, including a three-year-old boy identified as Tayyam Hamdan, in the central Gaza Strip on Sunday. Since last October's so-called ceasefire, Israel's killed over 1,200 Palestinians in Gaza. This comes as Haaretz reports armed Palestinian militias have become an operational arm of the Israeli army and the counterintelligence agency Shin Bet inside Gaza. In an Israeli Air Force officer who spoke with Haaretz said, quote, "You see the state of Israel, the IDF and Shin Bet sending armed, trained militias to commit war crimes. And I'm the one who has to protect them during their operations so they don't get hurt," unquote. A federal judge has ruled that the Trump administration's violated the constitutional rights of international students in seeking to deport them for their pro-Palestinian activism and criticism of Israel. In her ruling, U.S. District Judge Noelle Wise wrote, quote, "In the United States, free speech, including the freedom to criticize the government and its leaders, is not a sign of our democracy's fragility. It is evidence of its strength. That strength is diminished when members of our society, citizens and non-citizens alike, must self-censor and behave or suffer the government's retaliation," unquote. The lawsuit was filed by the student newspaper, the Stanford Daily, which claimed that some of its writers who are on student visas declined to cover pro-Palestinian protests or report on topics related to Israel and requested their articles on such topics be removed, fearing deportation. In Ukraine, a Russian attack on a weapons depot on Friday night triggered enormous explosions and fires that engulfed dozens of homes and buildings, killing 38 people. It's Russia's deadliest attack on Ukraine this year. On Saturday, Russian strikes on Kyiv killed a 2-year-old girl and injured 12 others. On Sunday, Russian troops dropped bombs on private houses, killing 2 people, including a 13-year-old. In Russia, Ukraine hit a commercial facility Sunday, killing 2 people. Another person was killed in a Ukrainian attack in the Russian-controlled part of Luhansk region in eastern Ukraine. President Trump Sunday threatened to report NBC's Kristen Welker to the FCC, the Federal Communications Commission, for her comments on Trump's endorsement of GOP candidates. In a post on Truth Social, Trump said Welker, who's the longtime host of Meet the Press, should face, quote, rebuke or punishment, unquote, from the FCC for saying Trump's political endorsements have yielded, quote, mixed results in recent primary elections ahead of midterms in November. Trump lashed out, quote, how can anyone be allowed to say this working for freely given public airwaves, unquote. Trump went on to accuse what he described as the, quote, radical left news, unquote, of harassment and libel. FCC Chair Brendan Carr has often sided with Trump in his attacks against the press and free speech. Here in New York, protesters gathered outside Madison Square Garden to rally against a visit from Mohan Bhagwat, the chief of the RSS, a far-right paramilitary organization closely linked to India's ruling BJP party. India's Prime Minister Narendra Modi is a member of the group, and Bhagwat's rally in New York marks the beginning of a global speaking tour for the 100th anniversary of the RSS. Democracy Now! Spoke to Sunny Singh, a Sikh activist at the rally.
9: The RSS has state power in India right now, which is not only a threat to people in my community, as the Indian government targets us for assassinations in parts of the diaspora in the U.S. and Canada, but also to our Muslim brothers and sisters, our Christian brothers and sisters, other religious minorities, and Dalit and Bahujan people. So I stand in solidarity with all those communities. I'm also here to stand up for my own community.
0: And in Washington, D.C., 63 years after Martin Luther King stood on the steps of the Lincoln Memorial and delivered his I Have a Dream speech, thousands assembled Friday to warn against the attacks on voting rights. It comes as the Supreme Court this year significantly weakened Section 2 of the Voting Rights Act, making it harder for plaintiffs to challenge discriminatory voting maps. Friday's event drew union members, students, members of black fraternities and sororities, and activists from around the country. Speakers included Martin Luther King Jr.'s granddaughter, Yolanda Renee King, and his son, Martin Luther King III, as well as U.S. Senator Bernie Sanders of Vermont and Democratic Congressmember Alexandria Ocasio-Cortez of New York.
10: Be clear about the country that we are fighting for. We, the people, demand full, protected, and restored voting rights in the United States of America.
0: Civil rights leader Ron Daniels will join us later in the broadcast. He attended this weekend's commemoration and was there for the March on Washington in 1963. And those are some of the headlines. This is Democracy Now!, democracynow.org, The War and Peace Report. I'm Amy Goodman. In Nepal, more than 900 people have been confirmed dead after a massive wall of water, mud and debris crashed through a Himalayan river valley on the border with Tibet. More than 4,700 people are missing. Rescue efforts are also underway for more than 900 hydropower workers believed to be trapped in more than a dozen underground tunnels blocked by debris. Families are searching hospitals for the missing, and crews have buried hundreds of unidentified bodies in shallow graves. This is a Nepali man searching for missing family members.
8: Everyone is hoping to find relatives. The army camp is crowded, and we need to wait for some time. There is hope, but bodies may be lying in nearby fields or farmland. But their families, like us, are hopeful. I left my work in Kathmandu to come here and look for our missing relatives.
0: On Sunday, the World Health Organization, WHO, partnered with the Nepal Army to rush essential supplies to flood-affected parts of central Nepal. This is WHO team lead in Nepal, Dr. Balinder Singh Chawla, describing the scale of the destruction.
11: We've washed away. There are families that have been washed away. The health facilities have been washed away. And people are in dire need of support. WHO has been trying to assess the needs and respond to the government of Nepal with whatever best we can at this moment. We have been supporting with our IEHK kits. We've been supporting with tents. We're supporting with other supplies as required. And there are other supplies that are coming from Kathmandu to this place.
0: For more, we go to Kathmandu, Nepal, where we're joined by Kunda Dixon. He's a former editor and current publisher of Nepali Times. His most recent piece is headlined, Nepal Avalanche Was Live on Drone Camera. Dixon is author of Dateline Earth, Journalism as If the Planet Mattered, and also a People's War trilogy of the Nepal conflict. He's also a media educator and chair of the Center for Investigative Journalism, Nepal. Kunda Dixit, welcome back to Democracy Now! It's an honor to have you with us. Our condolences over the horror of what has taken place. Well over 5,000 people dead or missing at this point. The numbers may be going up. Still, people are being searched for, especially in these hydroelectric hydropower tunnels. Can you talk about what's happening on the ground?
12: Well, on the ground, I think we're just picking up the pieces now. Hope is fading for most of those who are missing. This runs into thousands, mainly because many of them are buried under, 100, 200 meters of debris, or bodies are being washed up in all the way down in India, 250 kilometers downstream. So this is a catastrophe of unimaginable proportions. I, in my career, have never seen anything like it. And we have covered other glacial lake bursts in the Himalaya before. Because there is so little news of bodies, their relatives are really distraught, as you showed here earlier. And they're, thronging to hospital morgues. The morgues are full, so their bodies are being buried after DNA identification so that they can be brought up later for cremation. But actually, the strange thing is there are very few bodies compared to the numbers who are missing. So it's a terrible situation. It's a huge human tragedy, but it's also an economic loss for the country. Much worse, in fact, than the 2015 earthquake in Nepal, which killed 9,000 people.
0: Can you talk about the fact, people refer to an act of God. We're talking about a glacier, something you have written about extensively, and the effects of climate change on your community, on the country of Nepal, on Tibet. And what this means when you are right next to the largest greenhouse gas emitter, China. And of course, I'm speaking to you from the historically largest greenhouse gas emitter, the United States, and what this means for a country like Nepal, not responsible, to say the least, for climate change.
12: Yeah, we are next to India and China, who are the biggest emitters together. But in per capita terms, they're not as high as industrialized countries, even now. And China is taking great leaps in renewable energy. So is India going that way. So this is historical. The buildup of greenhouse gases has led to this. We used to say that the glaciers are melting in the Himalaya. Now it seems like the mountains are cracking up. And this seems to be the case in this event, which happened on a mountain in Nepal, near the Chinese border, where mountains that are already fragile because of seismic activity are now losing the permafrost ice that used to be inside the cracks in the rocks, which have now melted because of global warming. And then the mountains are literally crumbling. And what happened this time, it seems, is that the rocks, the bedrock underneath a glacier gave way. So it came down with the rocks and the ice on top of it into the valley below, into a river that then flowed into Nepal. So this has sort of redefined what global warming and climate change is doing, not just to Nepal and the Himalaya, but to the planet.
0: Can you talk about what the Red Cross is saying right now? I mean, the number of people, we don't know the numbers at this point, and particularly the hydropower tunnels and what is happening?
12: Yeah, this happened on a river called the Trisuli, which actually starts in Tibet and flows into Nepal. And it is a major economic corridor. It is for tourism. A lot of trekkers and mountaineers go through this valley to go climb mountains and hike in them. It's an extremely scenic area. It's very beautiful. It's also the economic corridor to China, Nepal's second largest trading partner. Most of our trade goes through a border checkpoint, which now no longer exists, from Nepal into China. The highway leading to that checkpoint has been swept away. And it's also a conduit for pilgrims going up to holy lakes up in the mountains in Nepal as well as in Tibet. And this Friday was actually the full moon day, was one of the holiest days of the year for pilgrims. So there, the valley was full of tourists and pilgrims and travelers and traders, trucks and buses. So that's why the death toll among the visitors was so high. But we can't even imagine. I mean, no one has even calculated precisely the death toll among Nepali people in the settlements and the towns and the villages that were completely wiped off the map.
0: This is exiled Tibetan spiritual leader, the Dalai Lama, speaking on Sunday.
5: The recent flash floods in the Nepal-Tibet border region, particularly in the Kyrgyz on the Tibetan side and in the Rasuwa area of Nepal, have caused great loss of life, suffering, and destruction. For the benefit of the deceased, those missing, we will pray to Avalokiteshvara and recite the six-syllable mantra. May these prayers help and benefit all those affected by this tragedy.
0: Can you talk, Kunda Dixit, about what is needed from the international community at this point?
12: Well, I think at the point immediately we needed that specialized digging equipment to reach those tunnels of the hydropower plants that you mentioned. There are about 900 workers and engineers who are stuck inside. Some of them have been now approached, but they found no survivors inside and no sign of life. The others are in a remote areas, and even the entrances have now been completely plugged by the sediment that came down the river. I think in the longer term, this is going to take years, if not a decade, to rehabilitate and find jobs and find economic activity, find homes for people who have been displaced downstream. And this is going to run into hundreds of thousands of people who will be affected indirectly. It might actually spur more out-migration to cities and abroad, people leaving just to take care of their families and to rebuild. The government is now, we have a new government in the last, it's just been in power for 6 months after the Gen Z uprising exactly a year ago. And they have some amazingly talented technocrats with international exposure. And I'm sure that, you know, they understand the gravity of the situation and are approaching in multilateral donors as well as countries abroad. For specialized help, as well as long-term assistance for development and to get the economic activity going again.
0: And you face the possibility in this last 30 seconds of another flood, Kunda?
12: Yeah, it's raining heavily outside. I'm looking outside my window towards the north where the valley is. And I see on the weather radar that the area that where the flood originated behind Langtang Mountain is now under a very heavy thunderstorm and snowfall. So we're not out of these woods yet.
0: Mm. Kunda Dixit, former editor and current publisher of Nepali Time, most recent piece, Nepal Avalanche Was Live on Drone Camera, author of Dateline Earth, Journalism as If the Planet Mattered. and a people war trilogy of the Nepal conflict. Coming up, the Washington Post revealed several U.S. military leaders have advised the defense secretary against extending the war in Iran. We'll speak with William Hartung, author of The Trillion-Dollar War Machine. Stay with us.

Small Things by Cassie Velaza, performing at the Brooklyn Folk Festival. This is Democracy Now!, democracynow.org, The War and Peace Report. I'm Amy Goodman. The Washington Post revealed several U.S. military leaders have advised Defense Secretary Pete Hegseth against extending the war in Iran because the six-month-old war has degraded the military's ability to confront threats elsewhere. The warnings appeared in a classified assessment recently shared with Hegseth. The Washington Post reports the warnings were detailed by the heads of the Army, Navy, and Air Force, and the four-star commanders overseeing U.S. operations throughout Europe, Asia, and Latin America. This comes after multiple reports have revealed the U.S. is facing a munitions

0: arm of genocide, waging a legal war on Iran, the prior arming of Ukraine, you're going to run out of munitions. And of course, these interceptors are dealing with drones that cost tens of thousands. They cost millions. So the Pentagon is completely dysfunctional when it comes to fighting this kind of war. They have depleted some of these things to some degree, perhaps a third to a half. But the reason they're saying this is because then it would be ready for a war with China. If we have a war with China, we're in deep, deep trouble. We really have a diplomacy gap more than a munitions gap.
1: I mean, we were just reporting on the U.S. attacking Iran again for the first time in a month.
0: Yeah, well, I think Hegseth and Trump, they have a foreign policy more based on fantasy and the president's ego than any kind of analysis. I mean, he thought he was going to swoop in there, put in a leader that was conducive to U.S. interests, and he's got a six-month war on his hands. So whether they'll listen to the military leaders is hard to know, but the fact that they spoke up is kind of unique in Trump world.
1: Can you talk about the U.S. using, to say the least, expensive missiles to attack Iran's, to say the least, inexpensive drones?
0: Well, yeah. You know, an Iranian drone might cost $30,000 or $40,000. A cruise missile is $2 million. Some of the Patriot interceptor batteries are over $10 billion. The THAAD missile defense system, a full battery, could be $18 billion. So the so-called cost exchange ratio is not in the U.S. favor. And, of course, these things take time to build. So it's great as a money-making machine for the weapons industry, but it's not any way to wage a conflict, of course, a conflict that shouldn't have been started in the first place.
1: Your book is called The Trillion-Dollar War Machine. The U.S. has never spent more on the military than it is now, and it has a critical shortage of weapons?
0: Yes. It's partly because they like to build the big-ticket things, the F-35, the bombers, the aircraft
1: carriers.
0: What
1: about the F-35, which you've, to say the least, criticized?
0: Well, it's probably the most dysfunctional weapons program in living memory. It was supposed to do many things, does none of them well. It's in the hangar half of the time. It was supposed to be a revolution in military procurement. It's kind of proven why you have to take those claims with a grain of salt, like the new tech claims about how the miracles they're going to do are probably just that, a marketing technique.
1: Can you talk about how the weapons are being used? Last week's Democracy Now! Headline, this comes as the Associated Press reports the Pentagon faces a beyond critical shortage of Patriot missile interceptors in Europe after exhausting most of its supply, defending U.S. bases and Israel from Iranian drones and missiles. Talk about the role of the interceptors, specifically what role they play in the U.S. defense of Israel.
0: Well, yes. These drones can be quite capable. And as I said, they're relatively cheap by military terms. So to defend Israel, to defend U.S. bases, to defend U.S. communication nodes, they need to use these expensive missiles. And you can't build them quickly. So they've taken them from Europe. They'll probably use fewer in the Gulf, although they have to defend parts of the Gulf. So it's really, I think they thought they could bully their way to victory. And they really didn't build. Our military is less about defense than about enriching contractors. So that dysfunction is.
1: And what about that? The level of profit of the military contractors at this point?
0: Well, you know, more than half the Pentagon budget goes to contractors. And usually in wartime, they get more because they're supposed to go quicker and so forth. But for example, out of Ukraine, they gave General Dynamics money to build an ammunition plant that literally didn't produce anything in 2 years, as Politico, ProPublica reported. So this idea, push it out the door more quickly, is working against a dysfunctional arms industry.
1: Final comments on what people should understand at this point and what you feel should be the direction this country is going. And given the amount of dark money in politics right now, in campaign contributions, do you also hold the Democrats responsible?
0: Yeah, it's a bipartisan problem. Trump, of course, is shouting it from the rooftops. But I'm not worried about a munitions gap. I'm worried about a democracy gap, a public health gap, environmental protection gap, equality gap. Those are the things that are going to

0: harm people, certainly more than Iran or even more than China. So we need to demand that rather than doubling down on a bigger arms industry, we start meeting people's needs.
1: William Hartung, principal advisor at the Project on Government Oversight, will link to your new piece, The Real Reason There's a Munitions Shortage. His latest book, co-authored with Ben Freeman, is titled The Trillion-Dollar War Machine, How Runaway Military Spending Drives America into Foreign Wars and Bankrupts Us at Home. This is Democracy Now!, democracynow.org. I'm Amy Goodman. We turn now to Gary, Indiana, where thousands of residents recently spent 2 weeks without power following a storm that ripped through the majority black city. Indiana Governor Mike Braun and others have called for investigations into why it took the private utility company, Northern Indiana Public Service Company, NIPSCO, so long for power to be restored. NIPSCO is privately owned and partially owned by Blackstone. The blackout impacted all aspects of life, from residents being trapped in apartments to gas stations running out of fuel to grocery stores being forced to close. During the blackout, residents of Gary decried the company's failure to restore power.
2: You got to think about Gary is predominantly black. And look how they're treating us. It's terrible out here, man. It's terrible. And it shouldn't even be this way in 2026, man. 2026 is still like this, and it's terrible, man. It's terrible. I feel bad, to be honest with you, man.
1: Officials have estimated the storm might have resulted in up to $5 billion in damages in Gary and other Indiana communities. Gary is a majority black city, about 80%, which is home of what was once the world's largest steel mill in the world. But deindustrialization has taken its toll on the city. In the 60s, the city's population reached over 175,000. Today, it stands at under 70,000. About a third of the population lives below the poverty line. We go now to Gary, Indiana, where we're joined by the city's mayor, Eddie Melton. Welcome to Democracy Now! Can you talk about the state of your city right now? As we reported over the last 2 weeks, tens of thousands of people without electricity and all that that means, and where you're standing right now.
3: Me on the show, as you can imagine, a city without power for over 2 weeks is still in recovery. We have about 95-97% of the population that is back with power. Many of the folks that are without power is because they receive personal damage to their homes, ripping off weather heads and things of that nature. So we've been raising the dollars before there was a commitment from the state and federal government so we can help those individuals restore power. So we're still in the recovery phase as we speak.
1: Can you talk about the role of the private energy company NIPSCO for the country, for the world to understand what took place? Actually, you used to work for them. Is that right, Mayor Melton?
3: Yeah, absolutely. So I understand the process. So I would tell you that for a storm that came through, they say that it's almost as a Category 2 hurricane came through Northwest Indiana, swept through three counties, Lake County, Porter County, and LaPorte County, portions of LaPorte County. Heavy wind and rain. That rain went to central Indiana, where there's significant flooding that occurred there as well, ripping trees up out of the ground, causing a lot of destruction to our grid system. So, having worked there, I understand the process of restoration of power. I didn't work on the operations side, but I dealt much with that aspect of it. And knowing mutual aid that comes from other communities, I was saddened to see that we didn't receive that mutual aid as much as the size of Gary is. Gary is 52 square miles, so it takes a significant amount of labor and hands on deck to restore a lot of that system.
1: When the city, when the state, when the company announced its restoration, did it mention, was Gary even included in the schedule?
3: That was where the initial outcry from us started. When an energy company releases their estimated time of restoration, it typically lists out those communities in certain regional areas and pockets. But this was an abnormal storm. And I urge the utility company to break down the city separate from the other regional populations that they were identifying. When we did not see Gary listed in the beginning, it felt as if we were being left behind and overlooked. So we pressed and we called before the public and we told them to come before the public to do a press conference to articulate what was the problem, how long it's going to take for restoration, and to start listing Gary separately from other cities so we can have an accurate account and we can track it from a transparency perspective.
1: Do you think it had something to do with Gary being more than 80% Black, a third of the population under the poverty line?
3: Well, that's what I felt at that moment. When you look and you do not see your city listed on there. Now, granted, there were other cities that weren't mentioned. But when your power's out at your home and you're in your city, you're looking for your city. So to omit the city, it felt very overlooking and not the direct attention that it need in an emergency such as that.
1: Many climate studies have shown that climate chaos we're experiencing all over this country, not to mention the world. We were just talking about Nepal, will disproportionately hurt under-resourced and underserved communities. Can you talk about the efforts underway in Indiana to protect its citizens from future storms and also the lawsuits that have already been brought, for example, against NIPSCO?
3: Yes. So we put together a series of demands to the utility company. One of that is hardening the infrastructure. If we had six storms last year, and this year we've had 14 already before the end of the year, and we've never seen wind this strong before. If we're seeing winds close to 100 mile or over 100 mile an hour, they need to ensure that the utility grid system is going to sustain that type of wind. So there's going to be what type of poles are going to be used? Are they going to be hardened with a different type of material instead of just the typical wood, wooden poles? Are they going to put cement in the base of these? Are they going to upgrade the circuitry as well as the transformers? All of this stuff has to take place for a city the size of Gary to endure more and severe storms. Right now, we have received the federal declaration of a natural disaster for the state of Indiana. And this, the governor himself also provided some resources. And today there'll be, FEMA will be on the ground. I'll be meeting with FEMA hands-on and the governor to ensure that the resources are deployed throughout the entire city.
1: Eddie Melton, I want to thank you for being with us, Mayor of Gary, Indiana. This is Democracy Now!, democracynow.org, the War and Peace Report. I'm Amy Goodman. In 1972, Gary, Indiana, was the site of the historic National Black Political Convention. To many, it was known as the Gary Convention. Its impact still felt today. Among those who attended, Coretta Scott King, Betty Shabazz, the wife of Malcolm X, Jesse Jackson, Bobby Seale, Louis Farrakhan, Shirley Chisholm, Harry Belafonte, Mary Baraka, the great New Jersey poet, and others. The convention led to the founding of the National Black Political Assembly. Our next guest, Ron Daniels, served as president of the assembly from 74 to 1980. Ron Daniels joins us now, president of the Institute of the Black World 21st Century, convener of the National African American Reparations Commission, host of Vantage Point on WBAI 99.5 FM New York and on the Pacifica Network, just back, actually, from the 63rd anniversary of the March on Washington, where thousands gathered this weekend for that incredible day 63 years ago when Dr. King gave his I Have a Dream speech. Dr. Daniels, if you can start off by talking about placing Gary, Indiana, in this political context, this historical context that many young people who are watching and listening to this show right now had never heard of.
4: Well, there are a lot of young people now asking about the Gary National Black Political Convention. It was one of the great gatherings in the history of Black people in this country. I did have the honor of playing an incredible role in it, actually coming out of Youngstown, Ohio. I'm listening to all of these steel towns, and Youngstown is a steel town. Had the opportunity to serve as co-convener of the Ohio delegation, along with Mayor Stokes of Cleveland. And so there, the Gary Convention set forth a Black political agenda, which if you look at it, and I read it occasionally, you would think we're still in the same spot. We're not actually in the same spot, but some of the same issues, D.C. statehood, for example, that was raised at the March on Washington. I'm reflecting back on how D.C. statehood was a major call at the Gary National Black Political Convention. Its historic outcome, really, more than anything else, was it led to a watershed number of Black elected officials leaving with the idea that it wasn't necessarily the skin color or the character of a person that was important, or the individuals. It was about an agenda. No permanent friends, no permanent enemies, but a permanent agenda. That process of having periodic gatherings to say, what is our agenda? That's what we should be fighting for. And when I think about Gary, I think about Richard Gordon Hatcher, one of the most, I think, the most influential and most progressive mayor of his time, along with Marion Barry of Washington, D.C., and Mayor Jackson first term. He and I were very close friends. We worked together in the Jackson campaign. Of course, he was chairman of the 1988 Jackson for President campaign. I served as a deputy campaign manager. And when you look at really where we are today in terms of urban policy, you look at Gary and you raise the question about cities being left back, the whole question of deindustrialization. You had Mayor Hatcher, one of the most progressive mayors. He was sharp. He was brilliant. But the fact of the matter is that town was run by U.S. Steel. U.S. Steel was the second largest steel producing center. It may have had the biggest plant. Pittsburgh, number one. Gary, number two. Youngstown was number four. So whatever, when U.S. Steel dictated its terms, or when U.S. Steel eventually pulled out, it was a devastating blow to the city of Gary, leading to increasing crime and poverty, that the kind of situation that you see now. And it really raises questions really about an agenda moving forward. For example, I'm listening about the private electrical company. Well, you know, Amy, one of the things that a lot of people have forgotten about is there was a time when we had a much more robust public space. And I argue that the public space is the great equalizer in a racialized capitalist system. So we need public utilities. But instead of having public utilities, we're negotiating with private utilities. And they don't serve almost any community well, but they certainly don't serve Black and brown and marginalized communities well. And I do mean by that also poor white communities. So there's a lot to be unpacked in terms of what's going on in Gary. But it's also important to look forward in this moment to the need of Black folks to come together. You know, one of the outcomes, ultimately, that relationship between Richard Gordon Hatcher and Jesse Jackson, the Rainbow Coalition. We're in a period now where we need something similar to a Rainbow Coalition to really address the critical issues that were talked about at the March on Washington that just occurred. Kudos to Reverend Sharpton and Martin King III and Andrea Waters King for convening again a huge number of leaders that came together, which we need for this moment, because this is one of, if not the most dangerous moment in the history of these United States of America. That's the negative side. The positive side is we have the capacity, utilizing the concept of King's beloved community and a rainbow formation, to actually lead the way to a very positive agenda. In fact, a game-changing, transformative agenda that will deal with finally getting rid of some of the kinds of things that you just talked about, the money, dark money in politics, and also really beginning to deal with the question of a basic standard of living for all human beings in this society, in terms of not only Medicare for air, but Medicare for all. McKean's call for guaranteed annual income, a Bill of Rights that would talk about education for all. These bold ideas is what we need right now. Bold, bold, transformative ideas.
1: Ron Daniels, on Friday, you were in Washington, D.C., 63 years after Dr. Martin Luther King stood on the steps of the Lincoln Memorial and gave his I Have a Dream speech. Thousands assembled on Friday, including you, to warn against the attacks on voting rights. Among the people who spoke, Martin Luther King's son, Martin Luther King, Senator Bernie Sanders, Alexandria Ocasio-Cortez, as well as Martin Luther King Jr.'s granddaughter, Yolanda Renee King.
5: We will pick up the baton. We will restore the dream when voting rights are weakened. We will restore the dream when hatred tries to divide us. We will restore the dream when children are afraid to go to school. We will restore the dream when people are threatened, are treated as less than human because of their race, religion, gender, immigration status, whom they love, how much money they have, or where they were born. We will restore the dream.
1: So that is Martin Luther King Jr.'s granddaughter, Yolanda Renee King, speaking. You were there on Friday, Dr. Ron Daniels, and you were there 63 years ago. Your final comments about the significance of this moment and the attack on the Voting Rights Act and voting overall.
4: Well, I think the other theme is we're not going back. And we need to know that history because we've been here before. Every time there's been significant progress in terms of Black Americans and people of color and the oppressed, there's been a backlash. This is the ugliest backlash we've seen. It is perhaps the sort of the dying gasp of a system that needs a major overhaul. And one of the things that was so inspiring about the March on Washington, there were really, really thousands of young people there as well. And they spoke out. You saw them assembled under the leadership of the NAN Youth Division and whatever. So I'm very optimistic that, as Maya Angelou says, strong young women and men, strong people keep coming on. We are going to change this country, no matter how difficult it is. We're not going back.
1: Dr. Ron Daniels, president of the Institute of the Black World, 21st Century. Thank you so much for being with us. Coming up, Jane Fonda remembers Dolly Parton, who was laid to rest this weekend. They starred together in 9 to 5.
6: Working 9 to 5.
1: Jane Fonda and Lily Tomlin, who together starred in 9 to 5. This is Democracy Now!, democracynow.org. I'm Amy Goodman. Yes, the legendary singer-songwriter, country superstar Dolly Parton, who died Tuesday in Nashville, Tennessee, surrounded by her loved ones, 80 years old, reportedly battling cancer, was laid to rest in a private burial Friday. News of Parton's death sparked tributes around the world, honoring a musical legacy that spanned decades. Dolly Parton won multiple Grammys, numerous other awards. She also starred in the 1980 film 9 to 5, yes, with Lily Tomlin and Jane Fonda. I spoke with Jane Fonda this weekend behind the stage at the Middlebury New Filmmakers Festival, where she was being honored and has a new film, Gaslit. I asked her about her relationship with Dolly Parton and the film 9 to 5.
7: So this is how 9 to 5 came to be what it was. Back in the 70s, the anti-Vietnam War movement, our movement was called the Indochina Peace Campaign, and one of my colleagues was Karen Nussbaum, an activist from Boston, and her day job was organizing women office workers. And every time she'd see me, she'd tell me stories about the kind of things that women office workers had to put up with. And eventually I said, I got to make a movie about this. And it began as a kind of a dark comedy, but dark. And then one day I heard that Lily Tomlin was doing a one-woman show downtown called Appearing Nightly. And I had never seen her work. And I went down and I saw her, 15 characters, and she embodied every one of them. I was smitten. I had never seen that kind of brilliance before. And as I was driving home, I was enjoying myself. I'd had a beer. I was driving And I realized that I couldn't make a movie about secretaries without Lily Tomlin being in it. I didn't want to. And I turned on the radio, and it's Two Doors Down. Dolly Parton is singing Two Doors Down. And I suddenly saw Dolly. She's a secretary. She's typing. She can't see her fingers. I thought, oh, my God. Dolly, Lily, and Jane. needless to say, we had to approach it a little differently. It became an outright comedy, and directed by Colin Higgins, and the rest is history. But that's how it came about.
1: And what was it like working with Dolly? You gave her her first acting job.
7: That's right. That's right. I did. Well, first day of work, she shows up and she's memorized the entire script. She thought that she was supposed to learn it all. And then one day, about, I don't know, 3 or 4 weeks into the shooting, she called me and Lily over during the lunch break. Come here. And, you know, she had nails like this. She came in the corner. And she said, I think I've written a song. And she starts singing 9 to 5, using her nails as percussion instruments. And I just, Lily and I looked at each other. We both had the biggest goosebumps we'd ever had. And it was like, oh my God.
6: Walking 9 to 5.
7: This is it. This is it. At least the song is going to be a hit. This is great. This is the anthem of the Secretary's movement. And Dolly, if she had gotten to the end of the day without her and her friends laughing so hard they had to cross their legs, then she would create a cause for laughter. She laughed all the time and made sure that everybody around her guffawed all the time. I know because I spent 10 days with her on her tour bus, touring Appalachia, Missouri, Tennessee, Arkansas, because I was about to play a hillbilly, and Dolly's the only hillbilly I knew, so she helped me find a hillbilly that I could base my character on.
1: And you've talked about how smart Dolly was. She often said, I'm not insulted when someone says dumb blonde, because I'm not dumb and I'm not a blonde.
7: I know. She wasn't dumb. She had the ability, like X-ray vision. She could see through people to their essence. Whatever the outside was, she could see, good or bad, to the essence of a person. Which is interesting, because what she saw in me was a virgin. She told Lily, she said, Jane's like a virgin.
1: And you sang with her?
7: One of the ways that she helped me with a character of the hillbilly that I played in The Dollmaker, she invited me to Nashville, and then we spent 10 days driving through Appalachia and meeting people. But the first night I was in Nashville, she announced to me that I was coming with her to the Grand Ole Opry and I was going to sing backup. I sang backup for Dolly at the Grand Ole Opry. Nobody knew who I was. This was 1977, I think, 78. And I sang backup with Dolly.
1: As we talked today, Dolly was just buried. The legend of Dolly Parton will live on. What did she ultimately mean to you?
7: She meant love. She really did. She loved everyone. One day we were on a photo session, me, Dolly, and Lily, and for fun, we crossed our eyes, and they took a picture of us with our eyes crossed, and she got very upset. She said, we never can show this to anybody. She said, it looks like we're making fun. I have a relative who's cross-eyed. I don't ever want to see this picture. You know, she just, you know, I was in deep hollows of Tennessee and Arkansas where people lived in tar paper shacks with no electricity or running water. And she would come in her full regalia. I never saw her without full regalia. And they loved her so much that they accepted my presence. And it was so clear that she absolutely respected them. That was why there was so much love. She never played down. She always was pulled together. She was always who she was, out of respect for her fans. She taught me the importance of acknowledging and respecting fans.
8: And finally, would you call Dolly a feminist?
7: Oh, absolutely. Absolutely. You know, she knew from the get-go who she was. She knew that people would make fun of who she was because of how she looked. And so she did it first, and she did it so smart. And she was always in charge of her life. She was always in charge of her talent and her business and her career. It came from her. So yes, she was in charge of her life. She was a feminist.
8: Jane Fonda, thanks so much.
1: The legendary actor and activist Jane Fonda speaking about Dolly Parton. They starred together in the film 9 to 5 with Lily Tomlin. Dolly Parton was laid to rest next to her husband, Carl Dean, in a private burial on Friday in Nashville, Tennessee. Jane Fonda's new film is Gaslit. We'll talk more about that in the coming weeks. And that does it for today's show. A very happy birthday to Hani Masood. I'll be at the Firehouse Cinema at DCTV in Manhattan today for the Q&A after the 3:30 screening of the documentary Runa See Me. On Saturday, September 5th, I'll be in Madison, Wisconsin at the Barrymore Theater at 7:30 for a screening of Steal the Story, Please. And in Chicago on Sunday, check out democracynow.org. Special thanks to Mike Burke and Nicole Salazar. I'm Amy Goodman. Thanks for joining us.
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9: Tapeworm, we need money at the Goat.
11: What do you need money for?
9: Well, there's electricity. 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
11: Wow, that's expensive.
9: Then we have tower rent. That's about $300 a month.
11: Wow, that adds up.
9: We have to pay for these shows we get, like Democracy Now! And First Wave. Basically, all the shows that are not local, we have to pay almost $1,000 a year.
11: Oh, that's worth it, though.
9: And then we have to pay ASCAP and BMI and CSAC so we have permission to play their music.
11: So please support the Goat.
9: That's right. Send us a check, 433 South Main, Gainesville, 32601, or give Tapeworm some money, and he'll give it to me.
11: Yeah.
9: Right? You won't keep it,
11: yeah.
9: Right?
11: Yeah. Oh, yeah.
12: Yee-haw! Need a fix of country and bluegrass? Wake up every Saturday morning to Big Al and Sandy from 6 to 8 a.m. If that's too early for you, you can hear them every Tuesday and Thursday morning from 10 to 11, right here on The Goat, WGOT.
13: What happened to international law in the wake of the Gaza genocide? Yes, the International Court of Justice, the International Criminal Court, rose to the challenge in a way, but the system was built in such a way that at least as a tool to stop a genocide in Gaza or the ethnic cleansing of Palestinians in the West Bank, it is useless. Even more useless, it is as a tool to rectify a momentous historical injustice that continues even more horrifically today.
14: That's Ilan Pape, and this is Alternative Radio. I'm David Barsamyan. This edition of AR features Ilan Pape on international law and the case of Gaza. The International Criminal Court is an independent judicial body that has jurisdiction over individuals charged with crimes against humanity, starvation, war crimes, and genocide. The Genocide Convention, which the U.S. has ratified, defines genocide as acts committed with intent to destroy, in whole or in part, a national, ethnical, racial, or religious group. In November 2024, after court deliberations on Gaza, the ICC issued arrest warrants for Israeli Prime Minister Benjamin Netanyahu and former Defense Minister Yoav Gallant. Israel denounced the ICC ruling as absurd and anti-Semitic. The U.S. response? It not only ignored the ruling, but leveled sanctions against ICC judges and lawyers. International law, to have any credibility, must be applied equally without fear or favor. Our guest today is Ilan Pappe, an award-winning historian. He teaches at Exeter University in the UK. He was born in Haifa, Israel. From 1984 to 2006, he taught at the University of Haifa. Among his many books are A Very Short History of the Israel-Palestine Conflict and 10 Myths About Israel. He spoke at Brighton University in Brighton, UK. And now, Ilan Pappe.
13: Gaza is an epicenter. The epicenter of an earthquake is usually the place where the worst damage is inflicted. In many ways, I do feel that Gaza, namely the genocide of Gaza, and the international reaction to the genocide, exposed in the starkest way possible as an epicenter what is wrong with the international system that we live in. It exposed what's wrong with our world, but it also uncovered, hopefully, a way forward not only for Gaza, for Palestine, or the Middle East, but for the world at large. It's difficult to say this when we have in mind the image of the destruction, of the dead, of the wounded, of the dispossessed, to say that this is a moment from which you can derive any optimism about the future. But I do believe, as an historian, that there are these moments in history where the worst is unfolding before our eyes, but the worst is also hiding deep, deep below, a chance for a different kind of reality, because it is so bad, it is so cruel, it is so inhuman, that you do hope that it awakes a lot of people who disregarded what happened there or were complicit in what happened there, who might have a different perspective now or needed a different perspective, unfortunately, when such horrific genocide and ethnic cleansing are being daily televised and they cannot anymore claim ignorance of what's happening. I hope this is not too optimistic, but I do believe, again, from studying history, that there is this connection between a terrible moment and the awakening of what is better in humanity, whether it's compassion, whether it's solidarity, whether it is caring for someone and understanding that their fate is also strongly connected to your own fate. Time will tell, of course, if I'm right or not. Let me enumerate some of the bare realities that this human-made disaster area called the Gaza Strip has laid bare before us. Before doing that, let me preface by saying that the gap between those who recognize these terrible realities that were uncovered in the last 3 years and those who deny them is the gap between saving the Palestinians in the future and allowing the carnage to continue. It's the same gap between what you can do or cannot do for the people of Gaza and the way you relate to what you have seen, at least in the last 3 years, and of course, with a deeper understanding of what happened even in a much wider historical concept. Do notice, I did not say the gap between those who see these realities and those who do not see the realities, namely those who are ignorant of them. There's a difference between ignorance and denial. Anyone who is belonging to a government or an organization or as an individual who have the power to change the reality on the ground cannot claim ignorance about the most televised genocide of our time and its consequences. I wish it was the case that all we needed is to educate people and inform them of what happens and the implications of what happened. But what we need is not information. The information today is there. What we need is to refer to their morality, humanity, historical responsibility, to their vocation and accountability as politicians. And this is a far more difficult task ahead of us. Unlike so many members of civil society at large, with whom I engage, and many of you, I'm sure, are engaging in huge numbers, who through their willingness to know what really happened in Palestine since the arrival of Zionism and what unfolded during the Nakba of 1948 and what happened after 1948 in the history which the Palestinians call the ongoing Nakba, were willing to use that information or were prodded by this information to leave behind them their unconditional support in the past for Israel and their loyalty to the Zionist fabrications about the past and accepting the responsibility of their own countries and governments that in their name enabled the dispossession of Palestine and the Palestinians. Unlike these new members of the global solidarity movement that in the last 3 years joined the movement in unprecedented numbers, it seems that for most politicians who have the power to impact reality, the question is not what happened or how terrible it is what happened in Palestine or even how complicit they are in the catastrophe, but rather they ask themselves, and they keep asking themselves, how dangerous such an acknowledgement is to their careers and electoral future. But we should not despair of enumerating before them these bare realities that the epicenter of the human-made mega earthquake of Gaza had exposed. Here are some of them. Not all of them are globals, but all of them are issues that pertain directly to the future of Palestine or to the world at large within a framework that refuses to distinguish between what happens to the Palestinians and other injustices in the world. Let me begin with the collapse of the international legal system. I think that's probably one of the most important consequences. If we talk about Gaza as an epicenter of what happens to our systems in the world, I think it's a good place to start. What happened to international law in the wake of the Gaza genocide? It was built in 1945. The wish was to avoid another world war, another Holocaust. When the Human Rights Charter was drafted in 1948, and the United Nations was established in 1945 with all the relevant international tribunals which were meant to regulate international law and justice, still much of the world was colonized. And so the analysis behind what was wrong with the world and what should be done in order to overcome the realities of extremism were not done in consultation with the colonized world. The colonizers themselves, in a way, decided what is universal, what is international justice. And that comes back to bite us today in the way that, for instance, so many people in the global south have little confidence in the international system as a fair system, but rather see it as a very biased idea and system that is not meant to serve them, but to serve what used to be the colonizers' world. And you can see it in the analysis. If you look at the documents of 45 to 48, when these people who took upon themselves this sacred mission to create an international system that would make sure that there's no third world war, when you look at their analysis, you can see that when they talk about the charters and convention and organizations that would prevent such a calamity, they point out to communism, to Nazism, to fascism as the causes of extremism. And these ideologies are depicted as the destroyers of the Enlightenment. And so they are absolutely confident that you need to return the 19th century Enlightenment and its principles in order to build a better world. The very same Enlightenment that enabled, without any moral inhibitions, slavery, imperialism, colonialism, and settler colonialism. It was not until 1960 that the possible connection was recognized and international and internalized, recognized and internalized in Europe, the connection between the mass Western killing of millions of people in the Americas, in Africa, in Asia, in Australia, and the mass killing of Europeans by Europeans, including 6 million Jews. The German slaughtering of people in Namibia had much to do with the Holocaust as anti-Semitism and Nazism. The Anglophile Hitler was inspired by the British mass killing of millions of people in the Indian subcontinent, as he wrote himself. As a result of this recognition, and once physical colonialism came to an end in the 60s, in the 1960s, in the 1970s, it was possible for those who were regulating international law in the world to define colonialism, finally, as a violation of international law. But when it was suggested that also settler colonialism, not only colonialism, would be regarded as violation of international law, namely not only looking at countries that gained independence because the empires collapsed as legitimate victims of international law, but looking at the people who were eliminated to enable new countries to become independent, then this was too much for the international system to stomach as part of building a new world. So, not surprisingly, if you look at the discussions about the need to define settler colonialism as a violation of international law, the United States, Canada, Australia, New Zealand, in those days South Africa was still under apartheid, and Israel were the ones who objected most strongly than anyone else to the idea of defining settler colonialism as a crime against humanity and violations of international law. So settler colonialism until today is not recognized as a violation in international law, although at least the United Nations produced recently conventions about the rights of indigenous people. The trajectory that allegedly is making international law more inclusive, for instance, by its reference to colonialism and to indigenous rights, by its condemnation of racism, of apartheid and segregation, this inclusive attitude, for me, is still a comfortable ride for the ex-colonizers. What Gaza, or the genocide of Gaza, did, it exposed a case study that was very challenging in terms of people's political career, one that demanded a rehaul of the educational system, of reevaluating trade and diplomatic relations with Israel. If indeed the system built in 1945 was to be applied to a settler colonial state that clearly violated international law and should have borne the consequences. Or put differently, the seemingly justified action the West was willing to employ against Iran, North Korea, and Russia, and in the case of the United States, Venezuela, and Cuba, or more individual prosecutions of dictators in Africa or war criminals in Serbia, when all of this, on the basis of a very logical analysis, supported by quite a lot of works of scholars and human rights organization, when all of that had to be employed, or even part of it had to be employed against Israel, the system collapsed. The actions were needed against what in 1948 the international community regarded as the most important act of restorative justice. That is, they saw Israel, within the discussion of building a new world, they saw the establishment of Israel as an act of justice, almost of ultimate justice, for compensating the Jewish people, not only for the Holocaust, but for centuries of anti-Semitism. And how would they compensate the Jews for that? By building a Jewish state in Palestine. Although this should have been realized long before the genocide in Gaza, after it, it's surely something we have to reassess, whether this was a restorative act of justice or whether it was actually a momentous act of injustice against the Palestinian people. Such a drastic reference that we are asking now European politicians to adopt in view of the project that was European at heart proved too much for the system of international law. Yes, the International Court of Justice, the International Criminal Court, rose to the challenge in a way, but the system was built in such a way that at least as a tool to stop a genocide in Gaza or the ethnic cleansing of Palestinians in the West Bank, it is useless. Even more useless, it is as a tool to rectify a momentous historical injustice that continues even more horrifically today. This is not only because international law has no teeth or powers of sanctions. I claim that Western indifference and at times complicity towards the genocide in Gaza is the outcome of the project which the West, the EU, Europe in general, and later the United States, conceived, executed, maintained, and protected as an organic project of what they would call the Judeo-Christian civilization. The problem that now in 2026, as in 1882, could only be realized with coercion, destruction, and total violation of international law. So how could it be a project of civilization if it needed so much violence to set it, to maintain it, to defend it? The unfolding, escalating violence toward the Palestinians should have triggered a soul-searching journey among those who established the project and still protect it today. A soul-searching journey, as I mentioned, millions of members of the civil society undertook in recent years, but not their politicians. The motive, as I noted, of the politicians, and I think that's why they are not joining us in what is so clearly necessary, is that so many of them are self-centered. So many of them see politics not as a vocation, but as a career. And as long as such moral stances would be deemed too risky for them in terms of their future, they will do their best either to shun away from taking action or obey obediently, as they do in this country, the pro-Israeli lobby. There were many shields protecting the disinclination of politicians to boldly engage with the project of Zionism as a misguided European solution to the problem of anti-Semitism. Bygones are bygones, claimed the American and Europeans who dominated the so-called peace process. Yes, history 4,000 years ago is relevant to the future of Palestine, but history of colonization in Palestine, going back to the late 19th century and still continues, colonization that still continues today, is, and the connection between that history and the reality unfolding in front of our eyes, were deemed by those who dominated the so-called peace industry or peace process as a waste of time and unhelpful journeys into an irrelevant past. You can read it in the, you know, even in the biographies and autobiographies of those Americans who were involved in the so-called peace process, how they blame the Palestinians for being stuck in the past, and in the same sentence justify the Zionist claim that what happened 4,000 years ago justifies the colonization of Palestine. Of course, since the brutality of Israel was undeniable, this kind of shield or this kind of antidote was not enough to justify Western indifference. That is, the bygones are bygones. You had to claim that insisting on the historical context as the only entry point for understanding the violence of either the Hamas in 2023 or the Israeli genocide in its wake, you had to insist that such a demand to look at the historical context before making a moral judgment of what happened, you had to insist in order to shield Israel that this is an act of anti-Semitism or Holocaust denial. And in some places, it is even articulated in such a way. For instance, in the directive that German university get, you are not allowed to talk about historical context when you are analyzing what happened in the last 3 years in Palestine. And even we in British university know the pressures we get from the pro-Israeli lobby, claiming that if we provide a context to the Hamas attack and the Israeli reaction, we are immediately branded as anti-Semites and Holocaust deniers. I'm not underestimating the difficulties that politicians face in the world with dealing with Israel. In reconciling a state that in the political scene of the West is defined as the only democracy in the Middle East, a high-tech and military power, with a vibrant LGBTQ scene in Tel Aviv and successful appearances both on the OECD and Eurovision charts. Well, it's very difficult to undermine this image. And how do you reconcile that image with the image that emerges from leading international human rights report, including by two Israeli human rights reports, from the scholarly community and the United Nations that frame the country as an apartheid state? How do you reconcile the image and the reality? And of course, what really will trouble every Palestinian friend I have is that Palestinians have argued this for decades. And of course, nobody listened to them. But now that other non-Palestinians are arguing the same, suddenly there is a clash between the image in Western politics and the reality on the ground. Another shield of trying to reconcile the image and the reality was to claim that the brutality and violence are either acts of self-defense, as we heard from Israel when he talks about the genocide in Gaza, and when this was too unreal to accept because the images were beyond explanation as self-defense, then you had to say that these were exceptions that do not prove the rule. Instead, of course, of seeing that the violence, for what it really is, the principal method of implementing an immoral, an impractical, an unsustainable project of imposing a European Jewish state at the heart of the Arab world at the expense of the Palestinians, with the aim of displacing and replacing them. This can only be done by brutality that had to escalate when it met later on the violence of the anti-colonialist movement. But these are not the kind of analyses that we are seeing. The figures of recent polls in Israel show you how wrong it is to assume that what we see is an exception and not the rule. It shows how inherently racist is the Israeli Jewish society, that these horrific policies are really fundamental features of the Zionist state, and not actually exceptional attitudes and policies of that or other government of Israel, or the actions or the views of a marginal political movement.

0: of the activists in the last flotilla that came to try and help the people in Gaza. We do not have polls for how these actions are perceived by the vast majority of Israeli Jews, but it would be beyond belief if the level of support would not be similar to the one for the genocide and the other actions I have just mentioned.
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0: At one point last month, there were 6 million people in the Middle East that became refugees because of Israel. Does this mass dispossession have anything to do with the core idea of Zionism? It's a question at times that we are not allowed to ask. We're very lucky that I'm asking this question and you're still here and I'm still here. God knows with this government and the next government you have if this would be possible. So let's enjoy this freedom for a moment of asking, is the problem Zionism? Became like the worst kind of anti-Semitism is to raise questions against Zionism. Does this mass dispossession that we are viewing today, so many people are without their homes, is it not because of the core idea of Zionism? A project of Jewish settlers encouraged by Europe and later the United States to settle in Palestine, replace and displace the Palestinians so that the nightmare of the Holocaust could come to a closure. There was, of course, a different way of dealing with that nightmare. And the Holocaust was a nightmare. The whole Second World War mass killing of people, not just Jews, millions of other people were slaughtered. There was another way of dealing with it, one that is still open, by the way. But the road was not taken. There was not one call from a European leader or European intellectual in 1945, there was not one call for the Jews of Europe to return, to stay, and rebuild a Europe that will produce antidotes to racism, fascism, and Nazism. There was no such call. But rather, all the famous intellectuals of Europe gave unconditional support to the idea of creating or building a European Jewish state outside of Europe. And Jews, first not in great number, but then quite massively accepted the anti-Semitic notion, that's the whole idea of Zionism. They accept the anti-Semitic notion that Judaism is a race, a different nation, so that Jews cannot be Americans, they cannot be British, they cannot be German, they cannot be Moroccan, they cannot be Iraqis, because they are a different nation. And for that matter, the Jews who lived in Palestine cannot be Palestinians. And therefore, they have a moral right and material support to cede a homeland from other people to make the nation state for the Jews as a different race. For the West, in the emerging Cold War, it was important to have a Jewish state that would be the first to declare that there is a new Germany, a denazified Germany. They needed it because of the emerging Cold War. You needed West Germany to be legitimized, even before denazification of West Germany even began. The damage was so more acute because racism in the society, in European societies, remained untouched with the consequences clear to us today. Because instead of dealing with racism, you actually pushed the most important victim of European racism outside of Europe. It was much easier in those days when the intellectual scenes was contemplating what was wrong and what was right of such a project to regard it as a huge achievement of the Judeo-Christian civilization and its enemies, and an antidote to its enemies in the East, be they communists or Muslims. Had at that moment in time the West recognized the contribution of Islam to that

0: civilization that they call the Judeo-Christian civilization, the preservation of Palestine as an Arab country connected to Islamic civilization would have been far more just project than the idea of turning it into a European Jewish state. For Christian fundamentalists then and now, the project is an ideal twin solution for their Jewish question. The Jews are not among them, are not among their myths, because they all go to Palestine, and are part of a divine scheme that will bring back Jesus Christ, resurrect the dead, and begin a new 1,000 years of Christ's reign in the world. Even before the genocide, the Gaza Strip exposed the cynicism of the military industry and its role as another shield that was meant to prevent a discussion of a situation that is not complex and is quite straightforward, unlike the claim of the Israeli propaganda. The military industry, it seems, was not content with testing cutting-edge lethal weapons by exporting them to post-colonial areas of feuds and conflicts or ruthless police forces. The real theater where you could test the efficiency of weapons was the Gaza Strip. And not surprising, the genocide increased dramatically the Israeli military arms sales, as it did before that in 2014 and in 2009. The epicenter, however, has exposed also an alternative way forward. First and foremost, it showed the gap between Palestine as a symbol of justice and liberation in the eyes of millions of people in the world and the pro-Israeli stances of the political elites and mainstream media. This gap is not limited to a disagreement between electorates or civil society societies and their government of what should be the policy towards Israel. It is a symptom of the gap between the civil societies and the governments on most issues that have a moral dimension or a justice element in them. It relates to government's policy towards global warming, towards refugees, towards poverty, healthcare, education, and making ends meet to have reasonable life on this globe. A growing understanding that there is a connection between the fact that 72 million children in this world do not have any access to education and the dismal condition of your own education system is an important recognition of this gap between politics from above and the concern of the society at large. That there is a connection between the indifference to the Palestinians and to the homeless in one's own society. That there is a connection between supporting the State of Israel with arms and high tech and financial aid and the privatization of what should be public services and the slave markets of the multinational corporation, the gig economy of the transit drivers, the expulsion of immigrants from the United States, and the brutality of the police, and the toleration of the immiseration and carnage in Palestine. These things are connected. They are not connected in our mind. They are connected in the real world. There is a need for a new kind of politics and a new kind of politicians, less self-centered and not ones who view the electorate as a ticket to a fresh or continued political career, but as vocation, responsibility, without outraged salaries and pension deals, as if they were managing a huge multinational corporation and not representing the people of the country. This other kind of politics would not have stood idle, I believe, in the face of the most televised genocide in our times. And where would these politicians come from, is a good question. And I have a hope. And I ask myself, will the students who participated in the encampments in the campuses in solidarity with Palestine, the young people who marched in their millions for Palestine, who escalated their solidarity in actions such as Palestine Action, or boarded the flotilla to Gaza, will be they one day politicians not in marginal positions in parties, but with the power to make change? We have to believe that they will be. Otherwise, not only Gazans, not only Palestinians, not only Lebanese would continue to suffer, but also the world would be unable to collaborate on challenges that cannot be faced by one state alone, be it global warming, poverty, migration, or so on. We need more than just a new kind of politics. We need to ask why the courageous revolutionary movements of Occupy Wall Street, the Arab Spring movement, did not materialize into effective political movements. The answer is twofold in my mind. One has to do with the toxic impact of the established left parties on the revolutionary scene's possibility in the left, the social democratic parties of the West, and the establishment of the Democratic Party in the United States that became ring-wing parties in order to win the center in politics and chasing out those who demanded genuine socialist agenda. Not surprising, people who also identify openly and clearly with the cause of Palestine, which gave, of course, the excuse for people to oust them from such social democratic parties as anti-Semitic or, if they were Jewish, as self-hating Jews. These parties are not the solution or an alternative to the kind of politics that poisons us today. Then there is the more authentic left that ideologically and historically always made the connection between socioeconomic justice and Palestine, and yet still has not found a way to replicate the coalition that ad hoc brings millions to demonstrate for Palestine, but cannot be replicated into a seriously political force that can be a powerful, transformative political factor or movement. This requires soul searching, even in that part of the left, about lofty secular positions, misaddressing and misunderstanding the power of identity politics in the Arab world in general and in the Levant, what we call in Arabic the Mashrek in particular, that is Palestine, Syria, Lebanon, and Jordan. Only a dialogical front of religious and secular people, people of the left, and liberals with a modicum of humanity, green or otherwise, will be powerful enough to change politics from within, and as a consequence, adopt a policy that through sanctions and pressure would save at least the lives of thousands of Palestinians in the future. For a more fundamental change, for a decolonized, for a de-Zionized Palestine, we need changes in so many places, but I will just mention few of them. And I'm talking about not pressuring Israel to stop the carnage, but changing fundamentally the reality in Palestine and making it a free country as part of a liberation and decolonization process. For that, we need an Iran that rids itself from its dismal human rights record. We need a new Arab world that navigates as it used to before the arrival of imperialism within the rich mosaic of groups that are there, some of them ethnocultural, some of them are religious, on the one hand, and the need of people to live reasonable life. There are too many millions of people who are hungry and angry in the Arab world to make it an effective force of changing the reality. A world that hoped that newly founded nation states will offer economic welfare and individual freedoms. This transition from the past at the end of the Ottoman Empire was never allowed to mature and develop. But this process of transition was not allowed to mature by the arrival of imperialism and Zionism, especially when Palestine, Lebanon, and Syria were targeted by imperialism, and Palestine, of course, by Zionism. When they interfered, and they had, of course, they have done it in alliance, unfortunately, with local individuals and movement who wished to dominate and control after the Ottomans rather than sustain the fragile but durable, genuine coexistence of groups, faiths, and identities. And there's no better example than Palestine before 1948, when Muslim Christians and Jews coexisted. We're not romanticizing, we're not idealizing this coexistence. We are talking about it as a normal coexistence, when there is no existential danger to anyone. And therefore, yes, you can deal with the troubles that come in with a normal human society. But normal life, with all its problems, is something, ironically, Palestinians are craving for in the last 120 years. They want to have the normal problems of a human society. They're not even allowed to have that. With the exposure of these extensive cracks in the international system, also the cracks of the foundation of the State of Israel were exposed. The tragedy of Gaza is also a moment of opportunity because of that. History is not linear. History is cyclic. And once foundations have so much rot in them, they will collapse. But this could lead to a more misery unless we recognize what should fill the void that such inevitable disintegration would bring with it, not only in Gaza, not only in Palestine, but in many, many parts of the world. If anybody thinks that you could limit the damage and the carnage and the destruction that are being now experienced by millions of people in Palestine, in Lebanon, in South Syria, if you think that you can limit that suffering to that part of the world alone, you are wrong. A war in the Gulf impacts the standard of living in the West, maybe will increase the realization that the future of the world, its economy, its social cohesion, its ability to deal with challenges such as global warming is connected to the world's attitude towards Palestine and Israel. And this is something that goes back to the fact that the world had decided that Palestine is such an important place, that is, the Western world decided that Palestine was such an important place that it had to be the place where Europe solves its own problems. Well, if they want, and I'm sure no Palestinians would object to it, if they want to let the Palestinians to have Palestine, the Palestinians would be the first one to be happy to say to the world, it's fine for us not to be connected to your problems, to your agenda, but you never allowed us such an independence. And as a good friend of mine used to say, and with this I would end, when I asked her, what would you think Palestinians will do if we are right and one day Palestine would be liberated and free? And she said, we will close the doors for 2 years and we ask no one to come and visit us, no one to come and help us. We just want to be with ourselves for 2 years and to feel what does it mean really to be free and independent. Thank you.
1: I wonder if you could say a bit more about the significance of imperialism and particularly the importance of oil in the Middle East and the way that Western imperialism has therefore supported the Zionist cause. I'd be interested in your view on that.
0: Of course, oil plays a very important role in the, especially the American, but not only the American, not only involvement in the Middle East, but the wish to be a dominant economic and political force. However, I think that what is so unique about the Zionist project is that in order to make what for me looks almost an impossible project when it was first suggested, you needed a very powerful coalition to make it a reality, and you needed even a more powerful coalition to sustain it. And the coalition could not have been made only by people who thought that Israel is a financial asset or a factor that would ensure benefits in the field of energy, fossil energy, or petrol, and so on. You needed far more than that to make such a project a reality. You needed Christian fundamentalists who thought that Israel has to exist because they believed really that this is something that is part of a divine scheme. And do remember the politicians in the late 19th century that were willing to push Britain to occupy Palestine, and not only to occupy Palestine, to make Palestine a Jewish state, some of them were Christian fundamentalists belonging to evangelical Christians. So it was not just economic interest, there was also ideological interest. And then you have something that is not necessarily connected to petrol, the arms industry, the securitization industry, even the pharmaceutical multinational corporation are very much vested in Israel, because the Israeli politicians are willing again and again to use the Israeli population as experiment for new drugs and so on. So you have to examine this international coalition, this powerful coalition, and understand that this is what really the Palestinians are facing. Not just the military power of Israel, but the international coalition behind that military power. And I believe this coalition is weakening. And I believe members of this coalition, not necessarily for moral reasons, even for cynical reasons, do not regard Israel anymore as an asset, but as a liability. You can still use the petroleum of the Middle East without Israel. There are enough greedy people in the Arab world who would make sure that petrol gets to America even without normalizing relationship with Israel, certainly after the bombing of their countries by Iran in the last few months.
2: Thank you so much. You gave an excellent podcast with the Makdizi brothers. Right. You mentioned that even if Israel expands the Litani River and they take that land, that diplomacy will not be possible, that they will continue with an expansionist project. And the same with the Yellow Line in the Gaza Strip. So I guess my question is, what is your view, I guess, on the chance for diplomacy? And if there is no chance for diplomacy in this case, what are the options for politicians in terms of sanctions, the boycott movement, if diplomacy in the regular sense won't work with an expansionist project?
0: There is no chance for diplomacy, as I said in that podcast, but also in other places. The reason is that even the more genuine participants in the diplomatic efforts in what is called the Arab-Israeli conflict or the Palestine issue, still believe that their role, if they are Europeans or Americans or Canadians or whatever, that they believe their role is to mediate, that the two sides cannot come together unless they offer their mediation services. You know, I met a lot of young civil servants in about four or five foreign ministries in Europe in the last few months. And what was characteristic of these young people, they were members of a section in the foreign ministry that was called the Middle East Peace Process. So I asked them, do you understand that you are in a section of nothing and anything? And it doesn't bode well for you that your colleagues thought that this is the section you belong to. The director of the section, when always I say this, says now it's time for lunch. Because I think she or who, in some cases it's she, sometimes it's him, realize that this is true. So diplomacy depends what we mean by this. If diplomacy is used to save the Palestinians, to defend the Palestinians, yes, there is a role for diplomacy. If diplomacy continues to play the game, what is needed is mediation, then it provides, intentionally or unintentionally, immunity for Israel to continue its policies of genocide in Gaza, of ethnic cleansing in the West Bank, and intimidating the region as a whole.
3: I would like to know, what is your position or your analysis about censorship?
0: This is an interesting question, because I'm not terribly sure that this censorship is working once it moved to alternative media and the cyberspace. The bottom line was that the lobby is very good in pressuring mainstream media, established media, political elites. It found it very difficult to challenge civil society. You can cause community centers to be shut. You can intimidate universities, you can intimidate churches and so on. But it's less effective than intimidating a politician by saying to him or her, we will support your rival if you will not support our cause. And I think in a similar way, it's too much of a fluid water to be contained. And you can, you know, on the one hand, yes, there is attempt to, of course, to use the Israeli connection to Meta, to Microsoft, and so on. And they will do all they can, of course, to make sure that they think that this would be good enough tool to somehow make the images that this alternative media brought to public attention, the information that was brought to public attention, disappear. I don't believe it will work. First of all, because the already information is there. So you can close it, but it's there. For me, it's the inevitable pathological phase Israel has arrived at. We have about 1,000 clips of Israeli soldiers from Gaza documenting some of the worst things that they did to the people of Gaza. They documented it. They decided to share it with the world. So what would the censor do? You see, I think that we have to realize this. People say it's a different Israel. I say this is the inevitable Israel, but that's a different discussion now. What is not debatable is that this is an Israel that doesn't care about international law, that is not afraid of public opinion, that is not afraid of condemnation, that still, when its own citizens say, you know, we are being thrown out of restaurants, from taxis, we are unwelcome, they still are happy to believe their government's explanation that this is just a continuation of anti-Semitism and hatred of Jews. Not everyone buys it. Unfortunately, those Israelis who don't buy it choose to leave rather than to create an anti-Zionist movement. But this is changing as well. I mean, there is a growing willingness, I think, to challenge Zionism also from within Jewish communities, and that is very promising. Thank you.
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5: You were just listening to Ilan Pape on international law and the case of Gaza. 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Ilan Pape, an award-winning historian, teaches at Exeter University in the UK. 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Joe Ritchie is our general manager and editor. I'm David Barsamian. Thank you for listening.

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4: The failure of drug war is glaringly obvious to judges, cops, wardens, prosecutors, and millions more now calling for decriminalization, legalization, the end of prohibition. Let us investigate the century of lies.
5: Hello, and welcome to Century of Lies. I'm your host, Doug McVeigh. On this edition of Century, part one of my conversation with Anthony Taylor from Compassionate Oregon. Anthony Taylor is Secretary and Legislative Director at Compassionate Oregon. He's also a founding member and chair of the Oregon Cannabis Commission. Anthony's a longtime activist for medical cannabis access as well as marijuana legalization. He's a friend of the show and a good friend and early mentor of mine. And it is a great pleasure to have him joining me once again now via Zoom. Anthony, how the heck are you doing?
6: I'm good, my friend. Pleasure to be here.
5: I have so much to ask you about. Before we get to that, tell us a bit about Compassionate Oregon.
6: Well, Compassionate Oregon sprung out of a conversation back in 2014 or 15. And in 2015, we actually filed with the Secretary of State as an Oregon nonprofit organization. We are currently in the middle of seeking 501c4 status, the federal level, but as of now, we're just a Oregon nonprofit corporation. We've had a number of successes. The first time back into the legislature in 2013, we got PTSD added to the list of debilitating conditions. And we work closely with the agencies in developing rules around the medical-only dispensaries when they first came on board 2014, and with OLCC and other agencies after Measure 91 passed, and we began working in the legislature with the Joint Committee and then rules. So I've been involved deeply with all of the formation of the cannabis laws and rules that we have now. And in 2017, one of my bills was to create the Oregon Cannabis Commission. And that was created in House Bill 2198 as part of a larger omnibus bill. And that had its first meeting at the end of 2017, filed its first legislative report in 2019. And to this day have made various recommendations to both the OHA and the OLCC, which is our legislative responsibility.
5: There's a lot happening with medical cannabis. Ordinarily, I prefer the term ganja or weed, just marijuana. But we are talking about medicine, so I'll break out the cod Latin. You know, before we get to what's happening now, you mentioned the Oregon Cannabis Commission. A little more context, I think, will help. Tell us a bit more. What is the Oregon Cannabis Commission? And in particular, how does it differ from the Oregon Liquor and Cannabis Commission?
6: Good question. The Oregon Cannabis Commission was developed as legalization for adult use began to take shape and get launched. And it was developed because it was recognized that medical marijuana was going to take a back seat. And so there needed to be someone other than just the Advisory Committee on Medical Marijuana, which was vested in under the OHA. Other than that, advisory body to both the Oregon Liquor and Cannabis Commission and the OHA on matters relating to cannabis, for the OHA administrative policies and procedures relating to the program, and for the OLCC on issues relating and affecting patients within the adult use legal structure. To date, we've had a few accomplishments. One of our early recommendations was to expand the list of healthcare providers that could recommend cannabis for enrollment into the Oregon Medical Marijuana Program from just medical doctors and DOs into physician assistants, licensed practical nurses, naturopaths, and several other categories. So we've had success there. Let's see, we just we worked with OHA during this last interim to go over some issues relating to, this is independent of the Cannabis Commission, but it's one of the things that we've always advocated for, which is, cannabis use by folks that are facing hospice or long-term residential care and things like that. So let's see, what else have we accomplished? Oh, we again, another one of our early recommendations that came about in 2021 was the establishment of the Cannabis Reference Lab, which serves as a resource to the Oregon Liquor Control Commission, Cannabis Commission, and the Oregon Health Authority for determining stuff that's in cannabis. And really, they really work with them in recall issues. So if a product has been gotten on the shelf, having not passed the criteria and the testing and all of that, it needs to be recalled. The Cannabis Reference Lab will facilitate with that recall effort. They also have equipment that will identify each and every ingredient in any cannabis product. So if you want to know everything that's in one of your cannabis brownies, one of your cannabis edibles, they can put it in that machine and they can tell you everything that's in it and how much of that is in it. So that's really been an interesting addition to it. It was originally thought that we needed this specifically to oversee the Oregon testing sector because of, numbers that, lab shopping to get the best THC content, the highest THC content. And while that is still part of their mission, that has subsided a bit. There's still some shopping going on, but it's really has subsided quite a bit. So those are a number of things that the Cannabis Commission has accomplished over their eight-year period, 9-year period now. So I'm actually going into my third term as a patient on that commission. So it's been interesting. It's been a lot of work. The OLCC hasn't been as receptive to some of our recommendations, like increased budtender education, addressing the potency issues of flower, some of the other products, some of those things. It's just fallen on deaf ears. But it's a complicated, those issues are complicated, and they take a lot of work, not necessarily from the legislature or by the legislature, but in adopting new rules and all that process. So I still look forward to having more impact through the commission with the new model in place for the psilocybin and cannabis programs. Remains to be seen, but I'm excited about some of the opportunities that may arise out of that merger.
5: Well, I suppose the last thing the OLCC wants is for people who are, for people who are selling products to start counseling people at the liquor store that, that 100 proof thing actually means it's 50% alcohol, and that can be really dangerous. Have you considered one of these alternatives that's a lot less powerful but will still give you some enjoyment? Have you thought about any of the problems with alcohol use, and how's your family doing? And by the way, this stuff can cause cancer. The last thing they want to do, that might stop people from spending their money.
6: Well, that's true. And education is always a big part of it. We've always advocated for education, Compassionate Oregon. And in fact, we're working on some educational material right now for some of the residential care facilities in light of the passage of Ryan's Law, which requires them to permit the use of cannabis in residential long-term care, hospice, and palliative care facilities and organizations. So we're working on that right now. And it really does lead to the bigger issue of, getting our healthcare professionals and that sector educated about cannabis. So that's one of the things we hope to address in the upcoming session. So a lot has changed. Not to mention that the USAG issued a final order putting medical cannabis into Schedule 3 and providing a safe haven for medical cannabis patients in state-regulated medical marijuana programs. So interesting times afoot.
5: So we got the background more or less out of the way. I'll think of something else later, but let's get to, but we will get now to some of the stuff that's happening now. The state of Oregon's agency that regulates medical cannabis, the Oregon Medical Marijuana Program. The state agency that regulates psilocybin in the state of Oregon is called the Oregon Psilocybin Services. The Oregon Health Authority has decided to merge those two agencies into one entity to be called the Oregon Psilocybin and Medical Cannabis Section. Names, at least I'm not the only one who's mediocre at naming things. I think it's interesting that a state agency can just do that without first getting legislative approval. You know, explaining how that's happening, why, and what it all means are some of the reasons I've asked you onto the show. Like the song nearly asks, what's it all about, Anthony?
6: I'll start by saying that one of the responsibilities of the Oregon Cannabis Commission is to provide advice to the Oregon Health Authority on the administration of the medical marijuana program. And it seems to me that the budget would be at the top of the list in advising them how to kind of look at things. Do we raise fees? Do we cut personnel? How do we manage any kind of budget shortfall, which the Oregon Medical Marijuana Program has suffered for the last 5 years, in the last two bienniums. In October, in the October meeting of the Oregon Cannabis Commission, we get an annual budget report as a part of the commission, so we kind of keep an eye on what's going on on that side of the equation. And the budget report showed that while currently solvent, if trends continued in enrollment and grower fee decline, that they would be in the red by the end of 2025. In later discussions, I discovered that they were already in the red and the OHA had backfilled that money and got them out of the hole, but that it was projected to be short again for the next biennium. Because of declining enrollment, we're down to about 12,000 patients from a high of 80,000. And there's a number of reasons why that's happened. But nonetheless, we still have people in this program that need to be there and taken care of. So, because of this budget shortfall, well, let me back up a second. The Oregon Psilocybin Services has actually suffered the similar budget issues and shortfalls. So, as soon as I discovered that we were going to, the program was going to face budget shortfalls, I began to try and figure out how we can avoid that. And several options were presented, and I worked with a couple of people in the legislature, but I could not get any traction on what I thought would be the best solution, was to move it into the Oregon Health Authority as an actual health program and have it in the budget. So no traction there. I am not sure what the director of the Oregon Psilocybin Services was working on to try and address their issues. So I can't speak to that. But in July, we were notified by email, the commission members were notified by email that this merging was going to happen, and that the Oregon Psilocybin Services and the Oregon Health Authority has the all agencies have the authority to shuffle programs or, consolidate a program or start a new program. Well, I think they have to have some legislative to do that, but they have the authority to do that. So, in order to try and save the OHA some money, they decided to merge both programs into what they're now going to call, effective September 1st, here in just a couple of weeks, the Oregon Psilocybin and Medical Cannabis Services. Now, in our July meeting of the Cannabis Commission, Section Director Andre Usso was updating us and indicating that there weren't going to be any changes. This is just a consolidation to try and save some money, get everybody in the same room, kind of working through the same stuff on the same things, and reduce some of the FTEs and just try and save some money. But the question I posed was, okay, so we've merged these, we've saved some money, but is this a solution to the long-term issue of budget shortfalls? The answer was no. And that it was suggested that the legislature needs to address this if we're going to continue to run these programs. Now, these programs, they're kind of caught over a barrel in the sense that both of these programs were put in place through voter initiative and voter approval. And so the Oregon Medical Marijuana Program has been in place since 1999, so 25 full years of that program, and they've served over 300,000 Oregonians. So it is a program worth investing in and continuing to invest in. And if by some chance the state, in its infinite wisdom, decides to put it actually both of these programs into the OHA budget, then fees can be reduced across the board in both programs and services, and more people can take advantage of those programs, and the world will be a better place. But until then, we're going to have to, struggle along and see what the outcome is. But I really would be a little disappointed if they decided to end voter-approved, initiated, and approved programs. So I'll end that there.
5: You're listening to Century of Lies. I'm your host, Doug McVeigh. This is my conversation with Anthony Taylor, longtime reformer and medical cannabis activist with Compassionate Oregon. Well, you can't fault the state of Oregon for trying to save money. Thank goodness they haven't decided to throw hundreds of millions of tax dollars into renovating an arena to make a billionaire happy. Oh, wait, they did! Which isn't going to work, by the way. Dollars to donuts, Tom Dum Dum is going to break the lease on the Moda Center's first chance, and he'll try to move the Trailblazers someplace less progressive. I've heard rumors about Omaha. But that's a topic for a whole other show. Sorry, I digressed again. Good.
6: That's all right. I actually worked on that arena when they were building it. I was w with a company that did display work, and we did the advertising columns in two of the four corners. We did the facades of all the concession stands. We did all the perforated metal that surrounded the screens above the concession stands. Did a bunch of other faux painting and stuff in that building. Yeah, it was pretty interesting.
5: Well, now, so the state of Oregon's looking to
6: I
5: cut.
6: digress.
5: Yeah, the state of Oregon is looking to cut spending. You've been working on this from the jump. Bottom line, is this merger going to help the financial situation at all?
6: Short term, yes. Long term, no. And that's why I'm going to continue in my lobbying capacity with my lobbying hat to try and convince the legislature that, yes, both these programs are worth saving, and the best path forward is to just bring them in as health care programs. So if you're in OHP and you think you need psilocybin therapy, here's where you go, right? And it's funded. Or, same with cannabis. If your doctor thinks that cannabis is going to be beneficial, here you go. So get your card, whatever you want to do. But I think really bottom line is, if rescheduling to Schedule 3 holds, it's going to make a very, very complex landscape that I don't think, just my opinion, I don't think the state's ready for. I think there's some things that rescheduling is going to do that are going to leave not just Oregon, but most of the states flat-footed. And in the words of one of our dear friends, Mr. Kravitz, state regulatory programs for cannabis are simply sandcastle architecture. And when the feds come in and change things, it's all going to wash away in a king tide. So I think we have to be really careful not to get our hopes up too high. But I think that medical cannabis is going to save the day once again. And I think that all those benefits, interstate commerce, ability to travel with your medicine, workplace employment protection, all of those sorts of things, pre-screening of eliminating pre-employment screening for THC, all those things will fall by the wayside, and medical will carry the day once again. I just, if you think about it, by definition, adult use is not has no medical benefit. I mean, a case can be made, of course, but oh, it's medical use. It's adult use. They're just using it as an intoxicant. So we'll see how it all shakes out. I don't know if you've heard anything of what became of the latest administrative hearing that ended in July a month ago, or what's come of it, or where we stand. But I am still hopeful that the rescheduling of at least medical carries a day. And part of my concern for the next session is if it in fact carries a day, we need to be ready for it, and we need to draft language right now that moves cannabis forward as a Schedule III substance.
5: There was, in fact, last week on last week's show, rather, we had a we got an overview, which the folks at Drug Policy Alliance held a briefing with some other subject matter experts to talk about what's happening with federal rescheduling, and I ran the audio from that. Kat Packer there from DPA gave an excellent overview, and I'm going to get to the federal stuff in a moment. There is, while we're on this state. Something that I find fascinating is to, between with these two agencies, one of the basic differences between the Psilocybin Services Agency and the OMMP is that medical cannabis patients have to register with the state, have to file a doctor's recommendation that lists that specific condition for which they're using medical cannabis. And that's not the case with the Psilocybin Services Agency. In fact, some news coverage of this, there's a recently published analysis of Oregon's Psilocybin Services program from JAMA, from one of the American Medical Association's journals. Some news coverage of that analysis even referred to Oregon's Psilocybin Services program as non-medical, as if treatment for mental health conditions wasn't medical. This National Public Radio piece from August 19th, All Things Considered, is headlined, A Real World Study of Oregon's Non-Medical Psilocybin Program Shows Promise. Which leads me to the question specifically about the medical marijuana program. And you mentioned the list of qualifying conditions. Currently, there is this list of conditions for which people can get a medical marijuana recommendation. Now, I know that back when I was a cancer patient a couple of decades ago, people had to renew that recommendation annually. And that includes people with conditions like multiple sclerosis, which aren't curable. People, folks being forced to go to their docs annually and pay to have that doc basically say, yep, they've still got AIDS or multiple sclerosis. Or glaucoma. Have we made any progress on that, or are people still being forced to jump through hoops? And that, by the way, ties into the question about access. I mean, sure, it's legal. Now find someone who's going to prescribe it to you. So, but on the qualifying conditions, have we made any progress on that?
6: Well, we've made some progress. We've had those issues on the table for about three sessions now, and I think this next session we're going to resolve them. We're going to expand it so that a doctor can recommend cannabis if he feels within his scope of practice. If it feels will benefit the patient, he can make the recommendation, and that person can apply for a card or just keep buying weed from the store, right? But I think that it's going to be tricky, especially with a Schedule III in the workplace, because now it's a Schedule III, and you kind of need a prescription for the Oregon business and industry to kick loose of letting you use your cannabis at work. But, it presents interesting, complex issues across just about everything in Oregon, right? So, permanent card for permanent condition. That was one of the things that was in a bill introduced by the Senate Judiciary at our request, Compassionate Oregon's request in 2025. That was one, the basically getting rid of the debilitating conditions list. That was one of the things. What was the other thing you were asking about?
5: Well, it's the it's you know it's the you know they have people have to go to their docs annually and pay that. I mean, you've already mentioned the expanding the people who can make recommendations, so you don't have to try and find a doctor or a DO who's willing to make a recommendation. There are also nurse practitioners or naturopaths who are expanded and able to, so people can just try to find someone with those qualifications. You know, and, sure. and pay them to make that annual recommendation that, yep, still got multiple sclerosis.
6: Yep, Parkinson's, all those kind of things. And so we're really interested in changing that. We did that for the veterans a few years back, three sessions ago. We did that for veterans where if they had 100% disability, they no longer had to either pay for a card or go see their doctor. And we're asking for that same language to be inserted for people with permanent conditions. And I think that'll be in a legislative concept that's being pushed forward right now. And so hopefully we can get that addressed. And getting rid of the debilitating list, I think we can get both of those things accomplished in this next session. Because it's been on the table for a number of sessions and it's time to just pull the trigger. Right. And to that point, it's time to pull the trigger on a lot of stuff. I mean, when you look at it over the last 10 years, the states that have adopted medical cannabis programs have surpassed Oregon in many aspects, workplace protection, drug testing. Some of the state courts have ruled that workman's compensation has to reimburse you for your cannabis medicine. Things like this that have... You know, social consumption, for instance, New York, you can walk down the sidewalk and smoke a joint if you want to. Any place in New York where tobacco is accepted, you can use cannabis. Here we are still saying you can't, you can buy it, but the only place you can use it is in your own home, right? That's what it boils down to. So, and that's where I think cannabis is going to lead the way, because especially if it becomes third Schedule 3, is they're going to have to make accommodations in employment and in healthcare and in other places that are less significant but still important. So, you know, change is coming, I think, and I think it's going to be through the medical side of things, and I think it's going to be to everyone's advantage, just like it always has been. I will make a sidebar real quick. The more patients we have that have been purchasing their cannabis as non-patients, so every patient we convert, every consumer we convert to patient takes money out of the state's pocket. So for them to say, okay, we're gonna fund this program fully and allow the program to rebuild both in patients and growers and designated growers, or patients growing for themselves and designated growers, that's gonna take money away from the state coffers. Because they're tax exempt. And one of the things we're proposing in this next session is that tax exemption, which expires at the end of 2028, is permanent. It does not, it never sunsets. So there's a lot of things in the work being proposed and worked on for the 2027 session, you know, right now in the interim. And the work group that Senator Prezansky put together is shooting for having a draft bill ready for pre-session filing deadlines, which is about a month from now. So the subcommittees in that work group have moved a bunch of stuff up to the top of the lists, and they're going to put it all together and let legislative council start drafting it. And whatever they have drafted by the time that deadline, they will submit that. And then the stakeholders will have another couple of months to work through it, you know, and so the bill will come before public hearing and everybody will speak to the amendments.
5: That was part one of my conversation with my friend Anthony Taylor, Secretary and Legislative Director at Compassionate Oregon, also a founding member and chair of the Oregon Cannabis Commission. We'll hear part two next week. For now, that's it. Thank you for joining us. This has been Century of Lies. I've been your host, Doug McVeigh. Century of Lies is a volunteer production for community radio, syndicated via the Pacifica Foundation Radio Network's audio port service. 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We'll be back in a week with 30 more minutes of news and information about drug policy and the failed war on drugs. For now, this is Doug McVeigh saying
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5: so
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5: long.
7: 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Drug Truth Network programs archived at the James A. Baker III Institute for Public Policy.
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1: 5 cents a day, that's only $18.25 a year. Even I can afford that. How do I contribute?
0: You can do it through PayPal, Patreon, or Zelle. 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Venmo is WGOT forever, and that's the number 4.
1: All right, I'll do it today.

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My wife of 60 years died 7 years ago. When I dream about her, in my dreams we are not old. If you see a locomotive

0: Tapeworm, we need money at the goat.
1: What do you need money for?
0: Well, there's electricity. That's about $225 a month.
1: Wow, that's expensive.
0: Then we have tower rent. That's about $300 a month.
1: Wow, that adds up.
0: We have to pay for these shows we get, like Democracy Now! And First Wave. Basically, all the shows that are not local, we have to pay almost $1,000 a year.
1: Oh, that's worth it, though.
0: And then we have to pay ASCAP and BMI and CSAC so we have permission to play their music.
1: So please support the GOAT.
0: That's right. Send us a check, 433 South Main, Gainesville, 32601, or give Tapeworm some money and he'll give it to me.
1: Yeah.
0: Right? You won't keep it,
1: yeah.
0: Right?
1: Oh, yeah.

0: This is Jim, host of Earth Undone. I want to share an important event happening in Southwest Florida. 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

We've got things be blowing around this evening at 8 o'clock with longtime Gainesville musician and artist Bill Perry. And you can also hear Bill every Wednesday at 3 and Saturday morning at 9. And also tonight, Hippie Sessions with Stan, 10 p.m. Also tomorrow morning at 11, music from the late 60s to mid-70s. Let's play one from that era right now. See if you know this one. Hey!

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Say, don't misread your words. Sometimes they're gonna hurt. And it's only because you love me. If you say you're well aware

that intention. You just thought that you should mention, and it's only because you love me. And you wanna see me soon under lesser children's moon, and

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1: McDonald's is a place to rock. It is a restaurant where they buy food to eat. It is a good place to listen to the music. People flock here to get down to the rock music.

McDonald's hamburgers are the worst. They are worse than Burger King. A Big Mac has 26 grams of fat. A quarter pounder has 28 grams of fat.

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Thanks for tuning in. I'm your host, H.R. Gertner, and I'd like to let you know what we're going to listen to before we all get to listening to it. So here comes Cigar from Lamb Chop.

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0: audience of one. 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

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And I'm your host, H.R. Gertner, like I said, and I'd like to let you know what you've been listening to. So you just heard Aquamarine from John Vanderslice. Before that, it was Whom Gods Destroy from Shannon Lay. Before that, you heard Back from the Grind from Devin Church, Clovis from Charlie Crockett, and Cigar from Lamb Chop. Now here comes the Alalas with Vini de Gama.

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Gertner here, your host of the Morning Wave on WGOT LP Gainesville. That's the GOAT, Gainesville's community radio. Thanks for tuning in. I'd like to let you know what you've been listening to on your community radio station. It's the GOAT. You just heard Heavy Eyes from Houndmouth. Before that, you heard We Always Knew They Were Lying from Ditch Girls. Before that, it was Cap in Hand from Eels and Vinny DeGama from Alalaz. Now here comes Robin Hitchcock with Wasted.

0: 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Thanks for thinking about it. Thanks for checking it out. Back to the moment at hand, I'd like to let you know what you've been listening to before I let you go. And we kicked off the final set of today's show with Wasted from Robin Hitchcock. Followed that with I'm Gone from the DeLons. Then you heard Rent Money from Pokey LaFarge, Knocked Down by Waves from Modest Mouse, and we close the show with The Sirens Opening from Geologist and Kyle Simon. So thanks again for tuning in, and have a great day. Catch a wave and you're sitting on top of the world.
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1: 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And we've got JoJo Sachs in the studio, and she is with Books for Prisoners. JoJo, thanks for coming in. Tell us what the group's about.
3: We're a volunteer collective that sends books inside prisons and facilities all over Florida. We're fully volunteer, and we pack books at the Civic Media Center.
1: And how big a demand is there for this?
3: It's massive. We've got almost 200 facilities in the state.
1: Wow.
3: We're the only crew in Florida doing this type of work, so we get hundreds of requests per week.
1: Now, CMC being a progressive organization, do you have a problem getting books that would match the CMC's philosophy into the prisons?
3: So Florida actually has the most banned books out of any state.
1: Really?
3: There's more than 22,000 banned titles. And so sometimes we have challenges getting books in. Other times we're able to get in what we need. It just depends on the day and who's working in the mailroom that day.
1: Okay. And if people want to donate books, or they're involved with the prisoner and want to get books to a prisoner, how do they reach you?
3: So folks can request books at our mailing address at the Civic Media Center. So that would be to Gainesville Books to Prisoners at 433 South Main Street, Gainesville, Florida, 32601. Additionally, if folks are interested in packing books and volunteering, they can come out on any first or third Tuesday of the month at 6 p.m. There we pack all the books and mail them off. Additionally, we always need funds for postage as well as soft cover books. Additionally, if folks on the outside want to check out our Instagram, it's at GNVBooks2Prisoners. They can send us a message there, or they can email us as well, which is all on our Instagram.
1: JoJo Sachs with Books for Prisoners.
3: Thank you.
1: Thanks for coming in.

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And we start off the show with the Turnpike Troubadours from their upcoming new album, A Cat in the Rain, and they sang Mean Old Sun. 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And this week we have all new Wide Open Country from cool artists like Allison Russell, Marty Stewart and his Fabulous Superlatives, His Golden Messenger, Mark Broussard and Joe Bonamassa, Tommy Prine, Cassie Velazza, and lots more. Let's go ahead and start this set off here with Caitlin Canty. She's got a new album, and it's called Quiet Flame. And this is her song, Heart of My Country.

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Doug, and they sang Beautiful Texas Sunshine. Lori McKenna's new album, 1988, is coming out soon, and we heard the single, The Town in Your Heart. And we start off the set with Caitlin Canty from her new album, Quiet Flame, and she sang Heart of My Country. Well, stay tuned to Heartbeat True Radio. We got lots more of the wide open country coming your way. We got new music from Hiss Golden Messenger, Laura Cantrell singing with Steve Earle, and I think we'll be able to slip in another song from Caitlin Canty's new album, Quiet Flame. Let's go ahead and start this next set off with Mark Broussard and Joe Bonamassa from Mark's latest album, SOS4, Blues for Your Soul. And this is the tune, That's What Love Will Do.

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All right, we got time for a few more songs here. We got Marty Stewart and his fabulous Superlatives coming up. We got a new song from Allison Russell. She's got a new album out called The Returner. And right now it's His Golden Messenger from the new album Jump for Joy. And this is New Grape.

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Collar up, north wind's cold, moon faded into pale. Saw angels all around, heard bloodhounds on my trail, bloodhounds on my trail.

back to the Indians and the coming of the trains, the killing of the buffalo and the scarlet-colored rain. I'm down to nothing in my pocket, but I know exactly what I've lost. But it falls.

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We hope you had a great time this week listening to all new music. Be sure to tune in next week, where we'll bring you lots more of the wide open country. Whatever the heck that is.

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